0: Nothing is fair?
1: That isn't right.
0: It's so wrong.
2: We did all I could.
3: We did it right.
4: We put in so much work.
5: Everything looked great.
1: Then this happened.
0: It feels like a curse.
3: It's just the way it is.
4: The law of the land.
5: What? Everything's up to chance.
1: What about all our planning?
0: What about all the goddamned work we put in?
1: At the right time.
0: In the right place.
1: And it still didn't work out.
0: What can you say about that?
1: What can you say?
0: How can this be?
2: Listen.
3: We visioned.
4: We calculated.
5: We worked so hard.
2: Listen.
0: What is the point?
3: We couldn't have done it any better.
4: We might as well have not done it at all.
5: It's exasperating.
2: Listen.
1: I did listen.
0: We listened to the facts from the past.
2: Yes, but listen.
0: Didn't you hear her? We did listen.
1: And it still didn't work out.
3: It was so gratifying up until now.
4: Eve, every day it was gratifying to go out and talk to the plants.
5: Oh, I loved talking to the peas as they grew.
4: They looked so good.
3: I imagined eating them.
5: And then, just when it's time to harvest them...
4: We come out and they are gone.
3: All gone.
5: Except for one perfect pea lying on the ground.
4: Like a thief's calling card.
5: That pea was perfect.
3: One pea...
2: Listen.
0: We did listen, and then we let it go.
1: We looked to the next.
5: The broccoli and the chard.
4: The greens.
3: I was so looking forward to the greens.
5: The Chinese cabbage.
1: I imagined them on my plate.
4: Chopped thinly as a salad.
3: Stir-fried with veggies.
1: On my plate.
2: Listen. I had a 20-minute conversation with the rabbits, and they said...
5: Now all the greens are gone!
4: One day, gone.
3: Gone, gone, gone!
4: You're going to miss me when I'm gone.
5: Oh, that one hurt.
1: I imagined them on my plate.
0: Maybe that was your mistake.
1: Seeing them on my plate?
3: That was forward thinking.
4: I think that might be wrong.
1: What is the point?
0: Of all the work.
2: Listen... I had a 20-minute conversation with...
0: And if that wasn't disappointing enough...
5: It's the small things that add up.
3: To the big picture.
4: Just a few things here and there at first.
3: It wasn't everything.
5: It was disappointing.
2: But we went on. Listen, I had a 20-minute conversation...
1: We did listen.
0: It's the way of the world, you said.
1: Every year has some type of loss, you said.
0: There's so much more to focus on, you said.
2: I know, but...
0: And now everything is gone.
1: Everything.
5: Everything.
4: Everything.
3: Every gosh darn thing.
2: I know, but...
3: Everything flooded!
4: We now live in mud.
5: Up to our ankles.
3: Up to our knees.
4: The poor plants drowned.
5: And there wasn't a darn thing we could do about it.
2: I know.
3: Not a darn thing.
4: No rescue effort could be made.
5: The water flooded all the fields.
4: A tree fell on the lodge.
3: We just rebuilt that.
2: Yes.
3: And now we have to rebuild the roof.
4: It's too much.
5: It's way too much.
1: Way, way too much.
2: Look. You haven't lived out here long enough to understand. I had a 20-minute conversation with...
3: These things happen.
4: It's a cycle.
5: It won't happen every year.
3: But it is a total destruction this year.
1: What are we going to eat?
0: How are we going to get food?
1: What are we going to do?
5: I do not like this.
4: It's not fair.
3: All that work.
5: We planned.
1: We worked.
3: We calculated.
0: We worked.
1: We dreamed.
4: We put in the effort.
5: We followed the rules.
1: We did what we were told.
0: When we were told.
1: We did everything right.
3: Everything.
4: Everything.
5: Everything.
1: And what do we have to show for it?
0: Nothing.
2: I know. Listen. I'm having a hard time staying in my body. I feel all disconnected. I know the world outside our boundaries is so off balance. Even inside here, it feels out of balance. It is so frustrating to not know what to do. So we try our best. And what happens? We fail. I feel as if I am watching it from outside myself. I feel my body is walking through, sloshing through the day, but I am not engaged with it. I am numb. Yet you look to me for answers. Can't you see? I'm an empty vessel. I'm having 20-minute conversations with rabbits and birds and clouds to find answers, and they are not answering. My body feels old, and I do not like this feeling, especially my knees. It's a purgatorial experience. I do not want to look forward to anything or set goals right now. It would be fantastic if I had the goal of walking up to that ridge again, but perhaps I will never be able to. I can visualize doing it, but my knees say no. Sometimes I lie as still as I can at night and breathe and weep through the pain. I feel I am weeping simply as an expression of my body's suffering, with no emotion attached. Learning to suffer well is very important, for to live is to experience suffering in one form or another. I know of many people out here in the Driftless who are alone and suffering alone. They simply have to carry on with their burdens, as heavy as they may be, with no help. It is sad to be alone and in pain, but being around all of you brings me joy. The antidote to suffering is joy. Thank you, Squirrel, for helping me get my blood pressure down with Blue Vervain. The chamomile and lavender have helped my panic attacks also. I'm coming to a stage in my life where I find joy in being quiet and being alone. I never thought that was possible. Maybe I am more in tune with my mind now. I am content to sit and watch the wildlife around me instead of being the center of attention. I think I wanted people constantly around me as distractions to get my mind off of my body. Now I'm learning to shut out distractions, the pain, to calm my body and calm my mind. Many times I leave my body behind and watch the world from above it. Maybe I do have a goal after all, to learn the lessons from the pain in my body, to learn the acceptance of aging and to do what I can while I can. We have no idea what tomorrow will bring.
0: Tomorrow and tomorrow and tomorrow creeps in this petty pace from day to day to the last syllable of recorded time. And all our yesterdays have lighted fools the way to dusty death. Out, out, brief candle. Life's but a walking shadow, a poor player that struts and frets his hour upon the stage and then is heard no more. It is a tale told by an idiot, full of sound and fury, signifying nothing.
1: Lavender? Is that more Shakespeare?
6: You're so clever.
2: Life full of sound and fury.
3: It comes and goes in the blink of an eye.
4: Look, Legolas, the wolf dog has something. It's alive.
1: It is a kitten.
2: We sit here doing nothing and life is brought to us. Isn't that amazing?
7: Oh, it's so cute and fluffy.
1: It can grow up with Legolas and become a part of our family.
4: I don't think it will turn out the way you think it will, though.
3: Exactly. Nothing ever does.

0: right. That was Driftless 2126 Part 1. Part 2 will come in about, a half hour or so. And right now, we've got live here in Studio A, a nice-looking crew of happy people from VCT, that's Viroqua Community Theater's Little Shop of Horrors. This is a big week. I think you're coming up to the opening this week. Let's start with Kat, and let you say your last name because I'll screw it up. So.
1: Hi, Kay. Hi. We're happy to be here. I'm Kat Godhart. I'm the stage manager for Viroqua Community Theater's Little Shop of Horrors this year.
0: I'm just going to jump in here because Stephen was going to be here.
1: Mm-hmm.
0: Because he's the director.
1: Our director is Steve Lorden, yes.
0: And I just want to say, I loved him in Urinetown. I just go back to that. So he was Cladwell in Urinetown. And happy anniversary.
1: Happy
0: right?
1: anniversary, Stephen Babb.
0: That's so sweet.
1: It's our little love story from Urinetown.
0: All right, so Little Shop of Horrors. What's coming up, right?
1: Little Shop of Horrors, we open this weekend. So we're going Friday, Saturday, and Sunday. We got performances Friday and Saturday night at 7 and Sunday at 2. And then we pick it back up next weekend, same thing, Friday, Saturday, 7 p.m., and Sunday, 2 p.m.
0: And that is at the Landmark.
1: The Landmark Center Theater right here in town. Technically, I think it's on East Jefferson, but you can get in on East Court because the entrance is in the middle of the block.
0: All right. What do you want to give me an overview? You're having fun. Let's just start with that, right?
1: All right. Little Shop of Horrors is such a fun show. The music is exceptional, and we've got such a wonderful cast. In fact, we had so many come to audition that we almost couldn't. We were almost going to double cast the show, but it was going to be an impossible logistical nightmare. So we had so much talent that we actually spread the cast out. Normally, the cast is smaller, and we added an ensemble.
0: Wow, that's exciting, that just says a lot.
1: Yeah, it says a lot for the talent in the Viroqua, Westby, and surrounding areas.
0: Excellent. So, Little Shop of Horrors. Does everybody know it? It's about a flower shop.
1: Well, yeah, you could say it's about Mushnick's Flower Shop on Skid Row. They're not doing really well because they're on Skid Row. Things used to be better, but they're downtown, and times are down. So Mushnick is not doing well, and
0: Who's Mushnick?
1: Mushnick is played by Adam Fogelson.
0: Okay.
1: And he's got this nice young man, Seymour, played by Mason Mosher.
0: Who's here.
1: Who is here next to me. And he works in the flower shop, and he finds this strange and interesting plant when there's a total eclipse of the sun. Turns out that that's where the Little Shop of Horrors begins.
0: Okay.
1: And we've got a little twist on things. People think they know the show because it's been going on since the original movie in the 60s or maybe even before that. And, of course, there was a really big movie with Rick Moranis and Steve Martin back in the
0: 86
1: 80s.
0: or something, I think.
1: And I think they've had another revival on off-Broadway since
0: it's
1: then.
0: Still going.
1: So lots of people know the show and have enjoyed the music and characters for many, many years. But we've got our own little twist on things.
0: Okay.
1: So you'll have to come and see how we do the puppet.
0: Oh, very exciting. Let's not give it away.
2: Good.
0: Okay. Because there's a series of puppets, too, right?
1: Because he has to buy basically a little seedling.
0: Oh, it grows. That's
1: Seymour
0: right,
1: buys
0: grows.
1: A little tiny plant that grows very, very big.
0: Out of control. All right. Let me switch it over. We got Dean Sainer here, and he is the music director.
3: So I'll be really quick because we got plenty of time, but the young adults here.
0: Because you have a live orchestra, right?
3: Well, we have a couple keyboards and drums. Keyboard is Beth Lorden, who's fantastic. Stevens.
0: Yeah.
3: Bride of a year. Lewis Kemp is playing drums, who's fantastic. Sean Neary is going to be on bass.
0: No way!
3: Yeah, way.
0: Wow.
3: Now, he's in here, you know, until Friday. But, you know, we're hoping he's here.
0: I mean, it's fantastic to have live music. That's a whole other element and how fun that is. It's just another reason to come and see it.
3: And then Randy Peterson's on saxophone. So it's a tight group, and it'll be fun backing up these guys who are just, you know, just nailing it. Uh-huh. So it'll be great. So
0: what can you tell us about the music in this song?
3: It's all kind of 60s doo-wop-y stuff, and then there's you know, some other kind of styles, but all kind of that 60s real fun stuff. There's some dark things. Spoiler alert, the plant.
2: Pretty horrific.
3: Ends up being, you know, kind of a dark character.
0: Yeah.
3: But otherwise, it's just well made. It's Mencken and Ashman. Who did Little Mermaid and some other ones too. They're fantastic.
0: It's good melodies, almost you want to sing along, or you know, you're gonna get your toes tapping
3: for sure.
0: Entertained.
3: Yep.
0: All right. Should we switch it over?
3: Yeah,
0: I got three lovely people. I believe you're all from Westby.
2: Yeah. Yep.
0: Is that what? The high school, right?
4: Yes. Yes.
0: Now, Mason, you just graduated.
4: Correct.
0: Okay. And we got say your name.
4: Hello. My name is Mason Mosier. I just graduated from Westby, and I'm attending the University of Stevens Point.
0: For
4: music education and music performance.
0: Moving on. Yes. Good for you. That's a good school to go to. Mm-hmm. Who are you playing?
4: I am playing Seymour Krelborn.
0: What does that mean?
4: Seymour Krelborn is the main character. He kind of drives the whole plot with his little puppet, his little plant friend. I won't give too much away.
0: So you're in the flower shop, right?
4: Yes.
0: You are...
4: Mushnik's Boychuk.
0: Well, that's interesting. Okay. Let's... you.
5: Oh, hi. My name is...
0: Get Ellie. A little closer.
5: My name is Ellie Lyons. I am also from Westby. I'm going to be a sophomore this year, and I am playing Audrey.
0: Audrey, what does she do?
5: She is this sweet young lady who, she's had a rough past. She's had some troubles, so she's really doing her best to provide for herself, especially in the 60s in this time, with, of course, help from her good friend Seymour.
0: All right. Have you done theater before?
5: Yes, I have.
0: At Westby? What have you done? What have you...
5: I have been in many, many. I've done...
0: You're only a sophomore. Very good.
5: I've done the middle school productions, and you would see me as Ariel in Footloose this past year. And, those...
0: And you love it.
5: I love it.
0: That's good. I'm so glad you came out for it. Very good. And who are you?
6: Well, I am Aaliyah Meinking. I'm a junior at Westby Area High School. I have been in theater since about sixth grade, I believe. And I am here on behalf of the Doo-Wop Girls, who are a Greek chorus in the show. They kind of deliver the story of the show to the audience through songs. So there's three of us. I'm playing Chiffon. And then there's Harlow and Maddie, who are playing Crystal and Ronette. And you may recognize those names as the names of some 60s girl groups. And
0: all right. Are you guys having fun?
4: Oh, 100%.
6: Definitely. It's a great show.
0: That sells it right there, doesn't it? If you're having fun, the audience is going to have fun. Mm-hmm. So you're exuding that. And I can just tell. You just are kind of like bubbling it. You're coming up to next week, right? Mm-hmm. I mean, this weekend.
6: Yes.
0: So you got a big week ahead of you.
4: Oh, yeah. That's for sure. Mm-hmm.
0: Y'all ready?
4: Yeah, definitely.
6: Definitely.
7: They are ready.
0: Confidence is good. What do you want to tell me about the show? What's happening in rehearsal? Anything good, fun? What's the tea?
4: Oh, definitely. Everything's going really fun. Well, when we first started out, we were just working on music, and that was a blast. I'm obviously, if you can't tell, I'm a big music fan based off of what I'm planning on doing stuff. But yeah, we started with the music, and that was a blast. Then we did some choreography, which is typically not my favorite, if I'm being honest. But
7: Nikki Steele.
4: Nikki Steele did an excellent job. She's doing an excellent job.
0: So you're dancing.
4: It's so much fun. Yes.
6: Yes. Very dance heavy show.
0: And so you like dancing. You like dancing?
4: It's warming up to me.
6: He can do a jazz square at least. You'll see him do a few.
4: Yes.
0: Very good. Well, that's what it's all about, right? Mm-hmm. Is stepping out, stepping up, and you're doing it. What else? You learn anything, either of you two?
5: I know, speaking from my point of view, I've definitely met some new people, and it's been great to get to know the community of Viroqua, especially. being my first community theater show and Mason's.
4: Yes.
1: Uh-huh.
5: It's been great just to be in a different environment.

0: done shows through Westby, and I've had the same director for my 4 years of doing them.
1: And you know them, they're your teachers,
0: exactly,
1: right?
0: Exactly, exactly. So to switch it up has been such a unique experience. Like, I haven't, I guess, like, you get to know the person through the things they find the most important in their shows, and I think I've really gotten to know Stephen quite well.
1: Oh, yay, yay. Now, you mentioned something, you got some in Westby coming up in the fall?
2: Yeah, we have... You might know Into the Woods.
3: Great Stephen show. Sondheim.
1: That is very challenging.
3: Mm-hmm. It's going to be a tough show, but we're ready for it. We're excited.
1: Wow. Mm-hmm. That is great. Now, we have some music. How are we going to do this?
4: Well, what I sent a link, but we can... I was trying to...
1: You got it on there. It might be best just to play it right into a mic and...
5: We will see.
1: What are we trying to listen
5: so
1: to?
5: So this
1: here?
5: Is going to be Suddenly Seymour, which is a lovely tune, and this was recorded the other
1: sing
5: night.
1: Sing along. Okay, let's see what happens. Let's see what we can do here. Oh.
6: Lift up your head, wash off your mask.

0: little applause, applause, applause for that. That was a sweet little taste of Little Shop of Horrors. I can tell from that you are ready.
1: Thank you.
0: So one weekend, and then the next weekend, you raise the bar and get it a little better.
2: Yeah.
0: And I just wish you guys the best. Have
1: Thank
0: a
1: so
0: lot
1: much.
0: Of fun and just do it.
3: And more information at Verona.

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1: Get in the mic there and tell it again. Yeah.
0: More information at VeroquaCommunityTheater.org.
1: All right.
0: .com.
1: .com. .org.
0: Veroqua Community Theater.
1: Yay!
0: Go find it. Little Shop of Horrors starting this weekend.
1: All right. Thank you guys so much for coming in.
2: Thanks for having us.
1: Thank you. All right. Bye-bye.
3: Bye-bye.

0: that was fun, and now we are back. Oops, let me get the right button here. And now we're switching over to some live music. We have Alana Zeck. It's spelled S-Z-E-C-K.
1: Something like that. S-Z-C-Z-E-C-H. I have been known to.
0: Wait, where is that from? Just what origin?
1: It's from Poland.
0: Oh, all right. Well, she's sitting over here. She's got a fiddle in her hand. But before you even put the bow to strings, I just want to ask you, you went to Ireland recently.
1: Well, last fall.
0: Get her a little closer to the mic. Last fall.
1: Yeah,
0: but that's a lasting impression, isn't it? Tell us a little bit about where you were.
1: Absolutely. I was in the south of the country in a little town called Bantry, right on the coast. It was just beautiful, very similar geography to the Driftless region here. It felt very familiar. Jack up the hills a little bit and add some more sheep, and it feels very
0: similar. Oh, that's why we're here. Mm-hmm. And you went to the pubs and you played some music too,
1: right? I did. I found a few sessions around and played some music while I was there, learned a few tunes while I was there. I went to a great session in Cork City.
0: Okay. And then you brought that energy back.
1: Exactly.
0: All right.
1: Itching to go back.
0: I also want to ask you, because last time you were here, you were a trio. Are you still a trio, or are those people moved on?
1: My friends, Andrew Tremel and Julia Buskirk, they live in Reedstown, and we play music often. We're about to travel to West Virginia to Clifftop, an old-time music festival.
0: Oh, what fun.
1: It'll be a blast.
0: Okay. Your summer's not the least bit over yet, is it? Very good. What are you going to do here?
1: Gonna play some tunes for you guys.
0: Okay.
1: This first one is a tune called Bantry Bay.
0: Yay!
1: A little town in Ireland.

0: That was lovely. Lovely. Yeah, do another one. What you got next?
1: Yeah, so the Duck Shoes Rag.

0: out. We'll have you come back, and it'll be about in 10 minutes, and then you'll have a nice, long, good 10, 12 minutes to play us great. Out and just fiddle away. Thank you, Alana.
1: Thank you.
0: All right. You are listening to The Players on WDRT. Yeah, it's community radio in Viroqua. We're so grateful you're out there listening. And now we're going to go back to our ongoing homegrown series, Driftless, 21-26.
2: This is the cutest kitten.
3: Oh, babies bring such joy.
4: It's their innocence.
5: They don't know what it is in front of them yet.
3: Mm-hmm. They live each day as a new discovery.
2: Ah, he's got some very sharp teeth.
6: As I said before, I don't think this kitten is what you think it is.
2: What do you mean? Look at it. What a fuzzy face.
5: I'm seeing him. I also see the future.
4: You are right, Mr. Biker.
6: You see it?
3: I see it. The tail.
2: What are you guys talking about? It's a kitten.
6: Actually, it's a baby bobcat.
2: What's a bobcat?
5: It's a wild animal.
3: Well, it won't grow up to be cuddly.
2: It's wild?
4: Yes. Its mother is probably watching us right now.
1: Aren't we wild too, living this way?
2: Legolas, the wolf dog, comes from the wild.
5: Yes, and doesn't he disappear for long stretches of time?
3: Well, it's amazing he didn't kill that baby bobcat.
2: They could become friends.
4: They may or they may not. We have no way of knowing right now.
5: We can't see the future.
1: Well, this day is just getting worse and worse. I had no idea you were in such pain, Mama Bear.
2: I'm sorry for that.
4: We are all in some sort of pain at all times. Physical pain is more evident.
5: I think we are all experiencing a collective trauma with the war out there.
6: Just living day to day is traumatic sometimes.
3: Mm-hmm. Well, thinking about how we will get enough food to eat is very traumatic.
4: Thinking about how we can heal ourselves is traumatic.
5: Looking ahead into the future is traumatic.
1: What is the remedy? What do we do?
4: We go on.
5: 1 foot in front of the other.
6: Every day.
3: And live each day like it is fresh, like how a child sees it.
4: That takes practice.
5: Find gratitude for all the small wonders in front of you.
6: The roof can be fixed.
5: It will be fixed. It won't be that hard.
1: It's just all these bad things that happen that make it seem so hard.
3: Death by a 1,000 paper cuts.
1: Ouch. So what should we do with this baby bobcat?
4: Let him go.
5: Be grateful for the moment you got to spend with him.
6: He may come back.
3: Well, don't sit around waiting for that.
2: You're right. Legolas comes back.
3: Well, that's because you healed his broken leg. He trusts you.
2: But he doesn't want to eat vegetables.
1: What are we going to do about our food?
4: We have supplies from last year.
3: And we'll forage for more.
5: There are so many wild perennials out there to harvest.
3: Hey, and did you notice in the garden all the volunteer tomatoes that are popping up?
4: They look stronger than the ones we planted in the garden.
1: I don't understand that.
2: Things just don't make much sense. We work so hard and still we fail.
4: Mr. Biker, you have maintained a positive attitude in the midst of a personal tragedy. I have to compliment you on that.
6: Thank you. You are right. The moment that tree fell and smashed my motorcycle, the past ceased to matter. That motorcycle was a part of me. So, to me, it was like losing a leg. All the things I enjoyed doing on that bike, and all the things that I regretted, all the memories that I held too tightly, boom, they were done.
2: That is so sad.
4: But relatable.
6: The idea of bonding with an animal, a horse, has really stuck with me. On a horse, I could experience the world without the roar of the engine in my ears. I'm amazed at how much I notice now as I'm walking. Things that I missed during my bike rides. Bird songs and the buzz of insects. not to mention all the sights that I missed by roaring by so quickly. What was I doing during those long bike rides? I think it was mostly wasting time, trying to escape a world that I found uncomfortable. This new unmotorized world moves so much slower. I need to learn to keep pace with it.
5: You know what they say, slower is better.
6: You know, before finding all you survivors of the Driftless, I thought I was meant to be alone and fend for myself. I never felt like I belonged, and that was okay. Now that I no longer have that motorcycle, I feel like I have joined a part of humanity that I ran from. I feel that I have something important to give and to share. I feel that I have found a love that has been missing in my life. I had avoided it because vulnerability can be very frightening. Now that I have been forced to accept help, that I have been had to accept being a vulnerable, I have felt freer than I've ever felt.
3: You are wild.
6: A part of what needs to be done on this compound. There aren't many of us, but we are each important to the survival of us all. The work is hard, but the results are rewarding. The future is very uncertain, yes, but we can waste no time being angry, bitter, or full of self-pity. I enjoy a feeling of gratitude for everything that helps me live in this small space I now occupy, and I look forward to every day in this Driftless region that I call home.
4: Very well said, Mr. Biker.
3: We are the perennial people of the Driftless region.
5: And we will survive, come rain or shine.
7: Yay for the perennial people!
1: Wait, I have another Shakespeare.
5: All right.
6: Yay.
1: Cool. Yeah. Sonnet 18. Shall I compare thee to a summer's day? Thou art more lovely and more temperate. Rough winds do shake the darling buds of May, and summer's lease hath all too short a date. Sometime too hot the eye of heaven shines, and often is his gold complexion dimmed. And every fair from fair sometime declines, by chance or nature's changing course untrimmed. But thy eternal summer shall not fade, nor lose possession of that fair thou oust. Nor shall death brag thou wanderest in his shade, when in eternal lines to time thou growest. So long as men can breathe or eyes can see, so long lives this, and this gives life to thee.
8: Oh! Oh, lavender! Beautiful.

0: was our Drip List 21-26, and you have been listening to The Players in our ongoing series. Our acting team is Margot Hipwell, Carl Schleck, David Oldenburg, Celie Wolf, Melissa Morgan, and Cassidy Colson. Writing contributions are from Bonnie Weidman and David Oldenburg. I'm your host, Kay O'Brien, and we are here the third Sunday of every month. 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And we have Melissa Morgan with us, and she is Melly Tierra and the Mayhem, and they are playing at the Woolly Bear Tap House on Friday, August 14th. All right, that'll be a fun one. And Little Shop of Horrors is this coming weekend into the first weekend of August. And we thank you so much for tuning in and supporting community radio and all the arts. And now we're going to have Alana back with us to play us out. You got anything coming up?
1: Yes, I do. I'll be singing with the Ember Folk Choir next Sunday, the 26th, at St. Elias Church as a part of the La Crosse Mediterranean Festival.
0: What is the folk choir? I just feel
1: it's
0: briefly.
1: A cappella polyphonic choir consisting of local, mostly treble voices. We sing Balkan and Eastern European traditional music.
0: Oh, that is fantastic.
1: So come hear us at St. Elias Church.
0: Do you have any, we were talking about anything like I could play on the music show? Is there anything like?
1: We don't have any of our ensemble recorded, but.
0: Okay, so you gotta go and hear it. All right. Okay.
1: You'll just catch it live. Yeah.
0: Very good. All right. You're ready to go. Just play us out.
1: This one is a tune from Mama's Broke. What Can May Come?

0: That was beautiful. Absolutely wonderful. All right.
1: Thank you. And here's another fiddle tune for you. The 4 Mile Post.

0: another beautiful tune. Let me ask you a question. How long have you been playing?
1: Oh, over 15 years. I studied classical violin. I began when I was 5 years old, played all through high school.
0: You are used to that, sitting there with that a violin under your chin.
1: Yeah, well, often just sit for hours by myself, just fiddling away.
0: Do you still play classical at all? I mean, what did you do with that?
1: You know, I got really burnt out on the classical music. I was studying it very intensely and was a part of the Milwaukee Youth Symphony Orchestra and had many wonderful, wonderful experiences. I'm incredibly grateful for that background.
0: Yes, yes.
1: But it did take a toll on me, and I let that part go and stopped playing violin from like 2020 until 2025 or so. Picked up playing again when I moved out here to the Driftless region and connected with folk musicians around the area.
0: Is that what changed?
1: That's what changed.
0: So you came out here and you went, mm-hmm. they're playing this, mm-hmm. and you jumped in.
1: Yeah.
0: Wow.
1: Just the love for it came back in full force.
0: I could kind of feel like you were doing some of those trills. Seemed very classical.
1: Sure.
0: Like there's little dee-dee-dee-dee-dees in there. And
1: That technique serves me well. Sure.
0: You have a future, right? Your future is music? Is that?
1: It'll always be a part of.
0: Yeah.
1: But
0: the best is if you could make money off of it.
1: We'll see.
0: You know, I know it's hard out here. Mm. You know, you're not in the city, so it is. It's hard. Mm-hmm. But yeah.
1: And at this point, like I've been playing again for about a year. I'm just happy playing music for my pleasure and for other people, and that's enough for me right now.
0: Follow what you love.
1: Yeah.
0: And you're happy.
1: Yeah.
0: All right. That's good. Okay, you got 4 minutes.
1: All which. Right. Perhaps a waltz to close things
0: out. Okay, lovely, lovely.
1: This is Rachel's Hedgehog Waltz. Learned
0: Hedgehog?
1: From,
0: okay.
1: Learned from a friend who went to Cliff Top Festival last year.
0: Have you ever been at Cliff Top?
1: No.
0: All right. Oh, you're going to have fun.
1: Mm-hmm.

0: Lovely once again. Come on, give us a short little uppity fast one.
1: Okay, what do we have? Sure.

0: Hey, this is Mike from The Morning Blend. Every other Monday from 10 to noon, I'll bring you a slice of all the great music out there that's rarely heard on commercial radio. 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

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Sunday night and live here from Studio B. You're the Tugboat Captain, episode 792 of the Tugboat Captain Show here on WDRT, Viroqua 91.9 FM. It's smoky out there. Real smoky. Maybe you can hear it in my voice. I feel like I can, and I feel like I can feel it, too. Wherever you are, I'm glad you're here with me and tuning in to our little station here in the Driftless area of Wisconsin. Tonight, let's see, quick survey here. 2026, 24, 23, 17, 16, 10, 9, 6, 4, 1996, 1993, 92, 86, 82, 79, 77, 76, 75, 72, a couple from 71, 69, 68, and all the way back with Solomon Ilori to 1963. What do those numbers mean? You should rush out and buy a lotto ticket. No, it's a broad sampling of music from the last 60 some years. This week, I guess there's a little focus on African covers of Western tunes, as well as non-African songs that are not covers of Western tunes. Those are probably the better ones, but I do like a curiosity. Hamid Alshieri, for sure. Some more Nerasta Steele. We heard that, I don't know, three songs from the re-release of My Skyscraper last week, and I've got another one, at least one more this week. Anyway, it's a music show. So we'll get to the music. I'll break in at the bottom of the hour and the top of the hour and tell you what we've heard, where we're headed. Otherwise, I'll be listening right along with you. All right. We're going to let Herbie do his thing and then get started with Willie Wright from 1977, Nantucket Island. All right. It's General Thoughts with Herbie Hancock going out to you, general listener, here on the Tugboat Captain Show, WDRT. Viroqua 91.9 FM.

Okay, welcome back in. It's 8:32. And here I sit in Studio B. It's a live show, episode 792 of The Tugboat Captain. This is The Tugboat Captain. It's Sunday night. It's mid-July. It's smoky out there. The fires, the smoke, the dub. We started like at 8 o'clock. Herbie Hancock from 1976, an album called Secrets, on a song called Gentle Thoughts. Then Willie Wright from 1977. Nantucket Island, boy, put me on my sailboat. Telling the Truth, the name of that album. And then Margot Gurion from 1968 with Sunday Morning, off the album Take a Picture. Take a Picture, Margot Gurion. Lijadu Sisters. I don't know how they do. Jays. Album called Horizon Unlimited, and a song called Come On Home, which was great. The Ghetto Brothers, also great. A song called Girl from the Mountain off of Power Fuerza. That means the same thing. I don't know if maybe somebody's. I got a translation of the. We're just gonna say it's called Fuerza. From 1971, Girl from the Mountain, and Gigi Copeland and Lou Ragland from sometime in the 80s with Sunday Afternoon. Before the break, Hamid Al-Sheri with Ayona, great song. That one from Habibi Funk 007, an eclectic selection of music from the Arab world, but you can get Hamid exclusively, like from the glam years. It's Junior Walker and friends, his All Stars, with this dubbed up King Tubby Depth Charge from something called Exclusive Juicic. Set two coming up. We've got a double shot of FJ McMahon, one a cover and one FJ himself, and then we'll roll right on. You're with the Tugboat Captain, Sunday night, here on WDRT Viroqua 91.9 FM. Here's Quilt covering FJ McMahon's Sister Brother.

All right. Welcome back in. It's 9:02. Pre-98, behind me, a remix of Jeff Park ATA Fortet's Swing Door. Before the break, William Onyebor with Better Change Your Mind. Listen Up from World Psychedelic Classics 3, Love's a Real Thing. The funky, fuzzy sounds of West Africa. Compilation out 2004. Before that, Rob Galbraith with I Remember Me from Damn It All. Donald Thomas with the album version, or the 7-inch, excuse me, version of Calling Me Home. We heard the demo last week. 1971. Like that. Neurosis Steel with an acapella mix of Grey Boy from My Skyscraper. Arthur Russell on production on that. And FJ McMahon with The Spirit of the Golden Juice, the title track from his 1969 album. And we started out with Quilt's cover of Sister Brother from the album Spirit of the Golden Juice, a complete recreation of the FJ McMahon original. That went out in 2017. And we're all, you know, caught up. Up ahead, I've got Solomon Ilori and Holy Hive and Joshua Idahin and Durdur and Taboulé Rocheroo, Marissa Anderson, but coming out of the break, Starband, Da Dakar, with a cover of Elton John's Daniel from 1974. You're the Tugboat Captain here for another hour on WDRT Viroqua 91.9 FM.

All right, welcome back in. 9:30 on the button. And we started that third set with Star Band, the Dakar, with a cover of Elton John's Daniel.

date for that. Let's say 1973. Salomene Lori with Issa Elua from African High Life, 1963. Holy Hive with a cover of The Sun. This one featuring The Shacks from Big Crown Vaults Volume 3. It was released in 2023. Pretty good cover of that Korean original. Joshua Idahen with a cover of Talking Heads Once in a Lifetime from the 2024 EP Mum Does the Washing that I played back December, January, around that time, 24, 25. I like that talented guy. Dur Dur with Ethiopian Girl, I've Been Thinking About You, a cover of the London Beat original from Africa, 1992. And before the break, Tabu Le Rocheru with Lalabe, cover of The Beatles, Let It Be, that you picked up on. Released in 1996 as part of a compilation, but I don't have an original date. Sorry. Behind me, it's Marissa Anderson with Hamd from the Anthology of Un-American Folk Music in 2026, a collection of radically un-American instrumentals done by an American. Okay, and we're all caught up. And we've got just enough time to squeeze in another set of top-notch tunes. Kala, my friend, Camino del Sol. This night has opened my eyes. It makes you feel so bad. I rain you thunder. Shine a light. All these things are coming up by none of the same artists. More than half are covers. Less than half are originals. But they're all good. And we'll come out of the break with one more, one more African cover. Yeah, we'll do it. No, sorry. She's Japanese. Chiayado, with a cover of the Rolling Stones, a Rolling Stones classic. Okay? All right. With Tugboat Captain, another half hour here on the Tugboat Captain show at WDRT. Viroqua, 91.9 FM. Also, thanks for being out there. Thank you.

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0: just a little before 10 o'clock. 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
1: Hey.
0: It's 9:54, and we're closing this thing down. We started with Chie Ayado at a cover of the Rolling Stones, Angie, from her 2004 release, Seven. It had seven songs on it. Amanaz with Kala, My Friend. I love that song. I like it. Off of Africa, 1975. Antenna with Camino del Sol, the title track from the 1982 album, Camino del Sol by Antenna. Ariel Pink's Haunted Graffiti with a cover of The Smiths, This Night Has Opened My Eyes, from the 2006 EP My Molly. And Insight Out, off of Lone Star Lowlands, at the Numero Group number 34 compilation, a song called It Makes You Feel So Bad. I'm going to look up when that was. I'm thinking it was 1979. Art Feinman behind me with I Rain You Thunder from Blast Off Through the Wicker from 2017. And we'll close with The Stones and arguably my favorite Stones song. And I'll invite you to stay tuned. 10 o'clock brings Prague is Alive. That'll take you right up to tomorrow. I'll be back next week with episode 793 of the big program here on WDRT, the Tugboat Captain Show, if you've heard of it. Until then, I hope you can breathe. All right, good night.

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1: Prague is alive and well in the 21st century, but sometimes we go back.

Manitas d'Oro, Hands of Gold, composed for Paco de Lucia and performed by John McLaughlin and Paco de Lucia from John McLaughlin's 1981 album Bella Horizonte. It happens to be my number 13 favorite album from the year 1981, which introduces the theme of this episode of Prague is Alive. I'm going to be counting down my favorite albums from that year, 1981. It was a very good year, very transformative year for me. And as you can hear, there's some jazz in there, and we're going to hear some Prague and a little bit on the pop side. We're going to try and do double shots when we can, and we've got one coming up from my number 12 favorite album of 1981. This is The Police. And the album is, of course, Ghost in the Machine. Enjoy.

Was life really easy when it was boring? I don't know. But anyway, that year, 1981, incredible year for music and life. And The Police, yes, that was their really super breakout album, even though the Vendetta Manada had done well. Ghost in the Machine, a double shot from 1981's Police album. We heard Darkness preceded by Secret Journey. That's fun for Andy Summers playing with all those effects. Great stuff. Next up, coming in at number 11, is a band from the East Coast called The Tom Tom Club. Here we go with another double shot. Enjoy.

As above, so below, and be preceded by L'Elephant, both from the Tom Tom Club's, I believe their only album, full-length album, called the Tom Tom Club from 1981. What a fun album, and they must have had so much fun making that music. It's just crazy, great beats, great funk. Tina Weymouth and Adrian Belew. Okay, we're going to number 10, my top 10 favorite albums. We've done 13, 12, and 11. Now we're going to get to number 10. This is from the British band U2. Their sophomore album was no letdown for me. It's called October, and we are going to hear A Double Shot. Enjoy.

1981. That's U2's October, their sophomore album. We heard I Fall Down, followed by With a Shout, Jerusalem. Okay, number 9 is an unusual album. It's called Malaya, Fourth World Possible Music, Volume 2, Dream Theory. From John Hassell and Brian Eno, we're going to hear the 10-minute wonderful song with the Sonoy doing their morning ablutions and chanting in the river. This is called Malay, and it's the only song I'll use to represent the album Dream Theory. Enjoy!

From the breathy trumpet of John Hassell and the field recording treated heavily by Brian Eno, we're going to move on to a single song to represent Pat Metheny and Lyle Mays with Nana Vasconcelos. As falls Wichita, so falls Wichita Falls. We're going to hear the song Ozark from my number 8 favorite album from 1981. Enjoy.

My number 8 favorite album from 1981. It comes from Pat Metheny, Lyle Mays, and Nana Vasconcelos. It's called As Falls Wichita, So Falls Wichita Falls. And we selected the song Ozark to represent that wonderful album. Okay, number 7 is next. It's a French band, a Zool band. Their album 4 Visions, or 4 Visions, from Escaton. Here's the song Attente, another 10-minute song to represent my number 7 favorite album from 1981. Enjoy.

0: Escaton is the name of the band that produced that 10 minute and 16 second song Attente from their album Quatre Visions from 1981. I love the entire album. It's got to be my top three, four, maybe favorite Zoll albums of all time. Of course, Magma's Mechanic Commando Destructive is number one. But it's just remarkable that other bands, other than Christian Vander's ensemble, can follow in his footsteps and pick up the language and the style. It's great music, and Escaton did it as well, if not better than anybody. Okay, that was a representative of my number seven favorite album of 1981. If you'll stick around for the second hour of the show, you'll hear the final six counted down, and I believe every single one of them will be represented by double shots.
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0: My number six favorite album of the year 1981 is Andreas Wollenweider's international debut album, Behind the Gardens, Behind the Wall, Under the Tree, .. And we're going to hear a double shot from that wonderful, beautiful album, Andreas Wollenweider. Enjoy.

Representing my number six favorite album from 1981, we just heard a double shot from Andreas Fohlenfeider. We heard Skin and Skin, preceded by Pyramid in the Wood in the Bright Light, featuring Pedro Haldeman, John Otis, and Walter Kaiser. From the album Behind the Gardens, Behind the Wall, Under the Tree. Wow. Beautiful, beautiful music. Okay, next up, another surprise. It's a Christmas album, but man, it's my all-time favorite, I think. This is from Jean-Pierre Rampal, Alexandre Lagoya, and Michel Legrand, of course. Here's Pastoral de Noël. Enjoy a double shot.

I apologize for the scratchy sound. That one I only own in vinyl. It's really hard to find in a digital format, or much less a CD. But great stuff. We heard two classic Christmas songs from Jean-Pierre Rampal, Alexandre Lagoya, and Michel Legrand from their 1981 album Pastoral de Noël. We heard What Child Is This?, otherwise known as Greensleeves, preceded by Jingle Bells. Beautiful renditions. Next up, number three. This comes from Anthony Phillips. The album is 1984, and we're going to hear 1984 Part 2 opening and 1984 Part 2 finale. Enjoy.

The beginning and ending movements of Side 2 of Anthony Phillips's 1984. I'm sure he had fun with that, with all the new keyboard, drum machine, guitars, effects, and all that. Great stuff. Number 3 favorite album from 1981. Okay, we've only got 2 left, and one of them you're probably going to be very familiar with because I play from it quite often. It's King Crimson. The album Discipline came out in 1981, which is the reformation of Robert Fripp's King Crimson with Bill Bruford on the batterie. But he has 2 new gentlemen, Tony Levin and Adrian Belew, helping him out, as you will hear from this double shot. Here's my number 2 favorite album from 1981, King Crimson's Discipline. Enjoy.

The amazing title song from King Crimson's 1981 masterpiece, Discipline. And I've played that song recently because I believe it had a great deal to do with the shaping of a movement of progressive rock music that we've all come to know as math rock, which is for some reason related to post-rock. Anyway, 1981, Discipline, and we also heard Frame by Frame from the same album, another amazing display of polyrhythms and four guys just working really hard to put together those amazing weaves. Okay, that was my number two album, Discipline of 1981. Number one is going to surprise a lot of people because it's not a traditional prog album. I do consider this album quite jazzy and even a little bit of jazz rock fusionist, but most of you will say, that's a pop album and she's a pop artist, but I can't help it. This is just an amazing album. It's been in my top 20, 25 albums ever since it came out. It's called Pirates. The artist is Ricky Lee Jones, and we're going to hear a double shot. Enjoy Living It Up, followed by A Lucky Guy. That's me. Such a lucky guy. Okay, enjoy.

0: the beautiful and very sophisticated jazz pop of Ricky Lee Jones from the album Pirates. We just heard Lucky Guy and preceded by Living It Up. And that is my favorite album from 1981, therefore number one. Surprise, surprise. Well, I hope you've enjoyed my countdown. I was able to squeeze in representatives of 13 albums. That's pretty rare. And we had Ricky Lee Jones at number one. Yes, not even a prog album, but jazzy enough. Okay, I hope everybody listening enjoyed the music, enjoyed the show. Hope you have a great week ahead of you and that you treat yourselves and your loved ones with kindness and love, of course. And let's see what we can do to make this world a little bit better. Seems like we're on a downslope. Thanks for tuning in. Frog is alive, and we'll catch you on the next episode.
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It's Box of Visions, a program of new, unusual, and imaginative music. I'm your host, Mark Dugan, with show number 123. And opening with Zerov, the track is called Nausea from 2026. And now back to 2013 from an album called Double Exposure. It's Kelly Stoltz, and the track is Kimchi Taco Man. Tacos. Box of Visions.

0: Its Vapor Trail from Ride is remixed by The Cure's Robert Smith, the Vapor Mix, on Box of Visions from 2015. Classic Ultravox before that with Maximum Acceleration and Kelly Stoltz. Here on The Box, new music from Aja Monet.
1: What's going on? You are tuned in to Elsewhere Radio, where we got all rhythm, no algorithm. And if you're ready to take flight into the great unknown, I've got something new just for you. 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

somebody-ness. When the streetlights in your veins go on, and summer walking up and down the sidewalk of your grin, diamonds twinkling on the street, the thirst of our cool. On the shorelines of a smile, washing up against moon shuttle lit eyes, freeing impulses, whereas folk we lure, laughter in the face of death, the carnival of flowers sprouting from closed fists, earth skin, the perfume of stones kissing cuss words, the rhythm echoing reverb, riffing. Where the garments of Jupiter genius sparkling of spaceships scattered in desire, dressed in vibration, cooking on a stove skillet. Afro curl satellite levitate, sitting like a turban comb, the skies, heavenwards. Embrace the marvelous daydreams born in the forest of our refuge. We were born to be sun ray, radiant, falling upon the horizon newly each day, shining, waywardness. Let's go. Let's go to the elsewhere. Set loose, where as we escape into the strangeness, whispers of flesh as mirror, supernatural stances, treasuring the mystery of ourselves, where the spirits dwell from not so distant constellations looming.

there's liberation in the elsewhere. There's revolution.

Anastasia on Box of Visions with Satisfy Me, recorded live at Glasshouse from 2026. Also a relatively new release from Aja Monet, along with Georgia Ann Muldrow and Michel Ndege Ocello. It's called Elsewhere. I'm Mark Dugan. 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

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It's called Idea One. Esthero before that with Everything is Expensive, no doubt. 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

Krishna Hare Hare.

It's the Tara Clerken Trio on Boxavision's new in 2026. The track is called Silently. And Boards of Canada, the new release is Inferno. I could have played half the album on this show alone, but instead I narrowed it down to Naraka. We'll close episode 123 of The Box with Hammock and Flaming Lips. 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

0: Hello, this is Murder Queen, and I'm the hostess with the mostest and the DJ with the sachet. Come join me for Attack, Sustain, Decay release on Saturday at midnight, every week for a set of jungle, drum and bass, breakbeat, house, trap, juke, or other massive electronic treats. 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Thank you for joining us at WDRT.
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Well, that's a song that works well to kick open the gates. The Dills, one of California's earliest punk bands, performing their 1977 release, Class War. And welcome to First Wave, a place where social class is irrelevant, and music is the focus as we serve you the finest classic to contemporary punk and garage rock, new wave, and surf tunes. I'm Peter, your host, as we dive into the music you love. I hope you're doing well from wherever you're listening. Here in North Carolina's Blue Ridge Mountains, the foliage is lush and green, the sky is a brilliant blue, and mama bears are busy teaching their cubs the finer points of raiding residential garbage cans. It's quite a sight to behold. So there you have it, and here you have the Buzzcocks.

The one and only Buzzcocks opened the set with Pete Shelley's 1978 composition, Love You More. Next, we headed into the garage with the Infinitives from Arlington Heights, Illinois, and their 1966 single, Thousand Tears. That was followed by a touch of new German wave, courtesy of Trio, and their 1981 hit, Da Da Da, which sold more than 13 million copies worldwide and reached number 2 on both the UK and German charts. We wrapped up the set at the beach with the Rivieras and Surfin' Fun, recorded during the same 1964 session that produced their biggest hit, California Sun. Now let's travel from California to London with a live track from The Ramones.

The Ramones kicked off the set with I Wanna Be Well, recorded in London during their legendary 1977 New Year's Eve concert at the Rainbow. Johnny Ramone later called the show the band's finest moment on stage. Opening the show were Generation X and the Rosillos, while in the audience were Sid Vicious, Johnny Thunders, and even Elton John. We'll be revisiting that unforgettable concert with more tracks on future editions of First Wave. After the Ramones, we heard Heavenly with By the Way from 1996, before heading back into the garage for the Cavaliers from McAllen, Texas, and their 1965 debut single, Pride. Squeeze followed with Black Coffee in Bed from 1982, featuring an uncredited backing vocal from Elvis Costello. Ireland's The Outcasts closed the set with Just Another Teenage Rebel, released in 1978. Alrighty, back to the U.S. with Talking Heads.

from their 1985 album Little Creatures. Talking Heads opened the set with And She Was, followed by some Surf Magic from 1962 by Dick Dale and his Deltones, and Let's Go Trippin', a phrase that meant a desire for a road trip to find some excellent waves versus a dubious chemical activity seen by mid-decade. The Head Coatees were next with Tear It to Pieces from their 1992 second studio album, Have Love Will Travel. Following the Head Coatees were the Castaways and their garage rock classic, Liar Liar, which reached number 12 in the US and number 5 in Canada. And that ain't no lie. We finished the set with The Jam and their 1977 single, All Around the World. Back to the garage now with The Hollow Steps.

from First Wave's Acetate Repository. We kicked off the set with the Hollow Steps and They Hear About Us, recorded in 1964. From there, we jumped ahead 25 years to The Cure's Lullaby from their landmark 1989 album, Disintegration. LA Zeros followed with their 1978 release, Wild Weekend, before we headed back to the beach with Southern California's The Illusions and their 1963 recording, Jezebel. And just like that, it's time for me to get out of here. But fear not, I'll be back next week with more of the music you love. You can see the playlist and stream this week's and download previous shows at radioasheville.org/first-wave. 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Television takes us out this week with See No Evil from 1977. 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
1: When I was a young kid, I was very allergic and had undergone a number of allergy treatment shots up until the time I was about 8 years old. And that subsided, over my teens and through the later years. And sure enough, lo and behold, these allergies sort of surfaced again. And no doubt it was due to just sort of the stress in my own immune system. So I was going to an allergist in Santa Monica, California on a regular basis. We'd taken the test and I was going there weekly. So here I was working 16, 17 hour days and running over to get my allergy shots and thinking how ridiculous this all was and why at this point in my life did this all pop up. And so I was a little...
2: You on edge.
1: Yeah, I was annoyed at having to go there in the first place to get these shots. So on about the seventh or eighth visit, I had pulled into the parking lot with my van at the time. I had gone about two levels up and pulled into a parking space. And there were actually two parking spaces next to one another. And I had pulled into the space, and I was just about getting ready to get out of the car when another car zips into the space to my left on my driver's side, inches from my car. I couldn't open my door. A man gets out carrying a little briefcase. Middle-aged fellow, and starts racing off to the elevator, and I roll down my window and I say, "Hey, pal, do you think you could park a little bit closer?" And he turns and he kind of waves his hand back at me and keeps walking, and I said, "Hey, man, move your damn car." And he says, "Look," he says, "I don't have time. I've got patients to see." So he continues on his way to the elevator. I climb out of my the other side of the car, and I've snapped. I'm completely irate. And I walk around to the back of his car, and I take my key, and here I am scratching the side of his gray Mercedes. And he's standing at the elevator now waiting to go up into the building. Turns around, sees me, comes running back out and says, "What the hell do you think you're doing?" And I was just very calmly said, "Look, pal, I'm busy here." And I just kept scratching away at his car. And he said, "I'm going to get security. You'll pay for this." And he raced off to the elevator, disappeared into the building. I stuck my keys back in my pocket, went up into the building, and still fuming. And as I was sitting there waiting to go in for my shots, I was reading through a National Geographic magazine. And there was an article about the Antarctic, and there was a photograph of dead penguins that had been clubbed. Bloodied, beaten penguins. So without even thinking why, I ripped out the page of the dead penguins, went and got my shots, came back out, went downstairs, and went over to his car, which is still parked next to mine, and I left the picture of the penguins underneath his windshield wiper, and got in my car and drove off. Remember, I was going to the allergist every week, so now we're moving to week two, and I went back to the doctor's, got my shot, and on the way out, I wasn't really thinking about his car at that point, or the whole episode, but on the way out, I passed by his car, and I noticed a little key mark on the side of the car. So sort of stood there and scratched my head for a second, and there's a trash can nearby that I went to and kind of rummaged through and found an old pair of boots that perhaps some transient had thrown in there. And they were sort of dripping with food and whatever. They were pretty messy. And I pulled those out of the trash can and went over to his car and set the two boots up on the roof of his car right above the driver's door facing him and sort of positioned them how I liked them and went to my car and drove off. That was week two. In week three, I was in a Toys R Us on my way to the doctor. I was picking up a gift for a friend's child for a birthday party the following day. And as I was walking out, there was a little display of chattering teeth, the kind that you would wind up. Remember those?
2: Mm-hmm.
1: So So I bought about four or five of the chattering teeth, put them in a little bag on my way to the doctor, got me allergy shots. And on the way out, I was determined out to find this man's car. So sure enough, I walked up a couple levels and found his car. And I took these little chattering teeth out of the bag. You could wind them all the way, then you would set them down, and then they would chatter until they were done chattering. But if you wound them up just a little bit, they would chatter just three or four times, and they would stop. But then when you picked them up or touched them, they would continue chattering 10 or 15 times until they ran out. So here I am next to this this man's car, taking these chattering teeth out, and winding them up just to the point where they were in that state, where they would just sort of sit there and stare at you, but as soon as you touch them, they would start chattering. So I did that with each of them and placed them on the roof of his car over his door and drove off, and just, I have to say at this point, I was just laughing with the image of him coming to his car and cursing and taking the back of his hand and swiping these things off his car, and they go scattering and sliding across the parking lot pavement and begin chattering at him. So I have to say I really loved that image. That was the third week. The following week I was at...
2: What are you drinking?
1: Water.
2: Okay.
1: Is that all right?
2: Yeah.
1: The fourth week I was having breakfast at a local delicatessen. Anyways, on the way out of the deli, I had ordered a large stack of pancakes to go. And sure enough, you know, Doc's car was pretty easy to find. So I carefully opened up this package and slid these pancakes out on the roof of his car right above the driver door. And it was quite a sight with all the sort of butter and syrup dripping down. So I think week five was sort of really the highlight for me. And basically, Joe, what I did is went to my computer, opened up Freehand, and I created a requisition form on my computer, and I left it under his windshield wiper, and it read something like, official item requisition form for Doc's car. And I put something like, we want to make sure we're serving you properly, and to help serve you better, please select one of the below items to be left on your car and leave the form under your windshield wiper for collection, something like that. And I did little illustrations, little boxes of illustrations. Like one item, there was like 24 ounces of curdled yogurt. I think the next item was sod, which is sort of a big mound of dirt. 12 egg whites, and I put in parentheses low in cholesterol. And in the fourth picture, I put an anvil, and I put a notice, and it said, item number four is the default item and will be used if no other item is selected. So I printed out this form and left this under his windshield. And he got a reprieve, would you say, that week, and there was nothing left on the roof of his car except this requisition form under his windshield wiper.
2: Well, it was a reprieve, but there was a sense of escalating potential violence.
1: Yeah, exactly.

0: then I went casually over to the gate, got on the plane, had a nice seat by the window. I like to have a window seat so I can look down, see the, it's going to be a night flight, but I love to see the lights and just the shape of the earth. And I'm settling in, and suddenly I realize there's a woman sitting behind me and her husband, and the woman is just one of these typical loudmouth Long Island people. And she got like a hoarse voice from probably talking too much. And boy, this is good. These are good seats. And I bet you it's going to be a quick flight, you know. And the husband is kind of a mild-mannered guy. Yes, dear. Yes, I guess. And then she had befriended some young fellow sitting behind her, I suppose. And she started, well, you live in the city, huh? Where do you live in the city? And he says, I live on the Upper East Side. So they have a big conversation. Oh, great, great. I love the Upper East Side. We go to the Upper East Side. We go for Chinese. We go. We love it. We love it. But we live out of Shelter Island, which came as a bit of a surprise. She didn't sound like a Shelter Island gal. And but we go down to Atlanta to see our daughter. And then sometimes we go to Florida. We go to Boca. We love Boca. We don't like Miami, but Boca is what we love. And I'm thinking, oh, boy, for the next 2.5 hours, however long it is, this loud woman is going to be talking about whatever she can talk about. But fortunately, I have these headphones. My son had given me his Discman. And a nice couple of albums. Actually, I had the Beatles' White Album, and I had an old Bob Dylan album, Desire, which I really love. So I put that on, and I was listening to that for a bit. And just about 5-10 minutes before the plane was going to leave, I see the flight attendant is standing in the middle of the aisle, and some people, it seems to be some confusion. There's a passenger, a young woman, who's has the feeling someone's in her seat because she's looking at a ticket and it says a seat number and someone's in that seat. And the flight attendant walks over to this guy who's sitting in the seat and she says, excuse me, sir, can I see your ticket? I think perhaps you're in the wrong seat. And he's kind of disheveled looking guy, got a knit hat pulled down over his head, and he's wearing this really weird thing in his ear. It's not like a ring or anything. It's more like a chain. It's like 2-3 inches of chain. And this flight attendant very politely asks him about his ticket. Sir, can I take a look at your ticket, please? Because I think you're in the wrong seat. He looks at his ticket, he sticks out his arm, sticks it right in her face, says, what's that say, huh? What's that say? And she says, that says 14C. And where am I sitting, huh? Where am I sitting? She says, sir, you're sitting in 14C, but you see, that's the number of the gate that the plane was parked at. Your seat is actually 14F. Oh, man. He says, stands up, and he's really angry, and everybody around is just shocked. And there's some people are putting things in overhead bins, and some people are just getting arranged in their seats. But everyone just stops speaking, including the loudmouth lady who is behind me. Everyone just stops, and there's dead silence except for this guy. Not exactly cursing, but he was, you know, he was losing it. And so he stands up, and this woman, this flight attendant, was a kind of big, kind of beefy gal. She wasn't going to take anything. She said, sir, you better calm down. Better calm down right now. Oh, yeah, what I gotta calm down for? You're gonna make me calm down? He says, sir, am I gonna have to ask you to leave the plane? And then he, oh. So he darts across the aisle to the other seats, which is actually right below, in front of me. And he's just grunting and groaning. God damn, his people, his airline. And he sits himself down, and then she looks at him and says, sir, it's not the aisle seat, it's the window seat. And he, again, he's just up to the edge of her calling the police or the captain, but he kind of contains it, and he throws himself against the window and slinks down into his seat, and then just pulls his hat down and kind of, you know, talks to himself a little bit, and then just lapsed into silence, and everybody around kind of slowly recovered from this shock. And of course, the plane eventually takes off, and after the plane been in the air about 5-10 minutes, I reached under his seat, where my little carry-on bag was. You know, you stash it in the seat in front of you, underneath the seat in front of you. And I must have accidentally rubbed the back of his seat, because he stands up and he whips around and looks at me. And I realized no sense in provoking this guy any further, so I just rather meekly said, I'm so sorry. And I put my bag back. So this was the event that took place. The rest of the flight was very uneventful. And I wrote a poem. Do you want to hear it?
1: Yeah, I would, very much.
0: A troubled man in the wrong seat on the plane glares at the plump flight attendant who asks him to move. What's that say? He says. That's the number of the gate, sir. 14C. Your seat is across the aisle in 14F. He springs up with anger and pain in his eyes and smashes his head on the carry-on bin above. Are you all right, sir?
2: All right! All right! Who are you talking to, all right?
0: Sir, am I going to have to ask you to leave the plane?
2: You ain't going to ask me nothing!
0: He crashes down into another wrong seat. It's against the window, sir. He slides over hard against the side of the plane and slumps into silence. We around him have also fallen silent. We are all afraid, not for ourselves somehow, but for him. We have been violated, but we have learned compassion and have each drawn a little piece of his doomed madness into ourselves where it can be accommodated, digested, eliminated. He is safe with us. And we are safe within ourselves.
3: I think that's a really beautiful poem. And if there's anything, any reservation I have about it, it's the word eliminated. Because when you bring in the digestive process as a metaphor for what is going on, I think it undermines.
0: I don't know. I guess it's... Well,
3: I mean, what you're thinking is everybody in the plane is relieving themselves. You know, you get the image of people squatting and eliminating this.
0: Well, but that's so literal.
3: But that's the metaphor. That's what you're describing, is digesting and eliminating. In my view, eliminating it is not really what this is about. What it is about is somebody is in pain, you embrace that pain, or you accept it, you acknowledge it, you take it in, and then it loses its poison.
0: It's like sucking the poison out of a wound and then spitting it out.
3: Wrong.
0: It is like that.
3: Yeah, but it shouldn't be like that. It should be that you, in fact, swallow it, and it makes you stronger in some way.
0: It doesn't stay with us, but you may be right. There's something about that it enriches us.
3: Enriches.
0: Is that not a word?
3: No.
0: What is the word?
3: Enriches. You had an N in there.
0: And enriches us?
3: Enriches, yeah.
0: I said enriches?
3: Yeah, that's...
0: Maybe it should be a word.

0: So needless to say, the next week that I went and got my shots, I couldn't find his car anywhere except when I was driving out, I noticed that his car was moved into the security area. It's sort of close to the entrance and exit, and there's always, you know, a couple of valets around there.
1: Mm-hmm.
0: And the next week, I went back to that same Toys R Us, and I bought a sort of one of those cheap plastic chess sets, and went to the dock, got my shots, and sure enough, his car was back in the security area again. So I went upstairs into the, got a candy bar or something, kind of went back down again, and noticed that the two security guys were going to lunch. So they put on their jackets, and I saw them go into a storage area and grab a couple paper sacks, and off they went. So this was sort of the perfect opportunity. So now there's only one guy in there as opposed to three sort of valets. So I had my chest set under my arm, went over to his car and sort of ducked between it. So now here I am taking one piece at a time and kind of popping up and putting, you know, a pawn up, and I kind of pop down again so nobody would see me, and I'd grab a queen and I'd get up and I'd pop up and put a queen. So I placed all these chess pieces on the roof of his car. And I tell you, it looked really ridiculous, but it looked great.
1: With the implication that we are now engaged in a chess game?
0: Right, okay. Absolutely. That was, I think, like around the sixth week. And remember, we returned the next week with nothing, but I did notice that his car was not in the security area. It was in a very sort of dark, lower level of the parking structure. Now, so you understand, again, the only way I was able to discern where his car was parked was by taking the time to walk up and down these levels. And I really don't know how much time I spent doing that, but it was a good amount. So what I did was got in my car. Now, this is the only time that I actually left the parking structure and returned back to the parking structure again. Went into a Ralph's Market, found a cake, just a plain sort of white, whatever the hell the cake was. Got one of those little squeezers with frosting, you know, the colored frosting, and wrote on the cake something like, congratulations, Doc, it's our 2-month anniversary. And returned back to the parking structure, his car was still there, drove in, got another ticket, and slid the cake out onto the roof of his car. Our anniversary cake. Week 9, no car. 10th week, no car. And the last episode in this episode was I brought a few cans of whole sardines with me. Took care of my business with the doctor. Went down to the parking structure. And I had these sardines sort of baking in the backseat of my car for a few weeks now because his car hadn't been there. So I found his car, tore open this can of sardines, and placed letters on his windshield that said, hi. So there'd be like 5 or 6 sardines to make the left side of the H, 5 or 6 sardines to make the right side of the H. So these were big letters, and I had, you know, I had, like I said, I had a few cans of these. And what I did is I put them mirrored sort of backwards so that when he got into his car and looked out the windshield, the letters were facing correctly. And it said, read, hi, with a exclamation point. And of course, the exclamation point, what I had to do was tear off one of the little heads of the sardine and use it as the bullet, the point for the exclamation mark. And that was the end.

0: Penn's a trainer, mm-hmm. and we have a house full of dogs.
1: Yeah.
0: And we take dogs in, too. We foster them if there's a problem dog at the shelter. There's an attractive dog that we think is going to be put down, and we think we can find a home for it. And if they're lost dogs, people give them to us, and we deal with them, you know. Last week, we took in a pit bull mix, a black dog, and we've been having to keep him in the basement.
1: Because?
0: He's wild, and he doesn't, you know, our dog Lucky, who's a bad dog, too, has a problem with it. We have three girls. They're mild and get along with everyone. But Lucky was territorial with this pit bull. And Lucky's a big dog, and we've had problems with him, but I love him so much. He's very beautiful. People stop me on the street, you know, and ask me what kind of dog it is. He's just a mix. He's a German Shepherd and Collie mix. The worst he ever did was bite an old man on the ass. The 80-year-old man was having his daily walk, and my dogs were all upregulated, and they'd been running themselves ragged up in the woods, and we'd come down to this place where the stream is, and they were playing in the water. And suddenly Lucky disappears, and the next thing I hear is, "Yow, that dog just bit me on the ass really hard." And I got a hold of Lucky, tied him to a tree, and then went to interview this sweet old man about what had happened to him to see the extent of his wounds. And there in the woods, he pulls down his pants to show me his wound, which wasn't bleeding, but looked bad anyway, red. But not the canines, just the front teeth. Not the deep puncture ones, but just a crescent row of front teeth on this perfectly smooth, beautiful behind. I mean, your ass should look so good. At 20, forget 80. Milk white, and it was kind of weird that I was seeing, I'd never seen this man before. I wanted to ask him if I could touch it. And this man wasn't litigious, thank God, but his wife was not happy about it, but he was willing to let it go. And so we've got this pit bull we call Blackie. He's a pig, black lab mix, I guess, and with a pit bull. And we were keeping him in the backyard last week. And one of the things with Lucky and all the dogs do is they get really excited when the mailman comes. And they almost go through the windows.
1: So this mailman must be terrified every time
0: and
1: he comes to
0: the mailman is a black man in his 20s, maybe 30, very big. Looks like he could have played offensive line for Cardozo High School. And I've never wanted to mess with him. But he's, you know, in the face of the dogs, he's fearful. And we have a problem because sometimes Georgia wants to be like she is now, out on the front stoop. She's old and mild, and sometimes we forget that she's out there when the mail hasn't come yet. And he'll be confronted with a dog inside our little fenced yard, and he won't want to come in that. In fact, he's gone off about that a couple of times. He says, "Listen, if your dog's there, I'm not going to come in. And not only that, I'm not going to deliver mail for the whole block." We've apologized. We've bent over backwards to be conciliatory to him, but he won't. He wants to have a problem, I can tell. So we avoid him.
1: Why don't you have the mailbox on the outside of the fence so that he doesn't even have to come into your yard?
0: One of the drawbacks may be that the passersby who aren't too careful about where they throw their trash will think it's cute to stuff their trash in our mailbox. You know, no one else has a mailbox on the sidewalk.
1: So you live in a neighborhood where there are people who would do such things. Are you living in the hood or what?
0: Our neighborhood is being gentrified a little bit, but when we moved in here, it was very convenient. At first, you could buy crack cocaine right on this corner any time of day or night, not that we ever did, but the crack dealers were always out there.

0: Caroline Street westbound and back into the alley and had a nice long walk. But anyway, we came out of an alley and onto T Street and started walking down the one-way T Street westbound from 14th to 15th, where I live. And we use what's called a gentle leader. It's the most humane of the effective ways to carry a dog on a leash. It goes on the back of the head behind the ears and also then goes over the bridge of his nose, like right in front of his eyes there. It doesn't restrict the movement of his jaws. And I've gotten used to the fact that Lucky's excitable, and a lot of things, scooters, buses, people in uniform.
1: People in uniform?
0: Yeah, like postmen or cops freak him out. And we're walking down the street, and I was looking at the houses and keeping a close watch on what's coming towards me. And now people ride their bicycles on the sidewalk. And when I moved here 10 years ago, that was frowned upon. Now it's universal. Everyone does it. Because the situation on the roads has gotten so bad, road rage is so endemic that people have been forced onto the sidewalk. So that's one of the things that drives them nuts, is bicycles. And you can't hear them. They sneak up behind you. So I'm always on the lookout for things that are going to upregulate Lucky, which I try not to have him do. I don't want him to be upregulated. I want him to be calm. And I want him to have a nice walk. I want his associations to be good. So I'm looking up and down the street, and there's everything, the coast is clear, but what I don't see is in the little mail truck. And he's not parked at the corner or double parked illegally as usual. He's parked in a row of parked cars on our side of a one-way street. And I didn't even notice the truck. And apparently Lucky didn't either, but when we walked abreast of the truck, suddenly Lucky is lunging. And I look over and I see that this mailman, our mailman, is standing at the rear of his truck. And Lucky is at the end of the leash at this point, which is no closer than maybe 2.5 feet from the guy, but close enough to scare the piss out of him anyway. And me too, because I don't want Lucky to bite anybody. I don't want Lucky to get put down. I love him. So Lucky is lunging, and I'm holding him. The mailman is like, didn't even step backwards. He just sort of widened his eyes a little bit, and I said, "Oh, listen, I'm really sorry. I didn't even see you were there." And he said, "You did it on purpose, didn't you? You did it. That's the same thing you've done before, haven't you?" And I said, no, listen, I didn't even know the truck was there. "Well, I'm glad those people over there in the house are watching." I said, "What, because you're going to sue me?" "I didn't say that. You said that." And he's talking in a surprisingly kind of effeminate way, which I never really, this is the longest conversation I've had with a guy. And he now seems less like a football player and more like a fat sissy. So I said, "Well, there's some people behind you, too. Check them. There's two people coming out of a basement apartment across the street. I said, talk to them, too. They saw the whole thing, too, while you're at it." And walked away in disgust. Now he's walked around his truck, and he's standing on the curb, and he's talking to the people that are parked in front of his truck, or the guys who just came out of the building, and he's telling them how I've done this before, how I sick my dog on him. And I heard this, and it made my blood boil, because we've had interactions with this guy before about the dogs. So I came marching back down the sidewalk with my dog, who by now is on a very short leash. I'm holding him about 1 foot of leash. Then I'm yelling at the guy, "Listen, if you got something to say to me, why don't you say it to my face? Stop telling lies on me on the street." And he pretends like he's scared and hops in his truck. And I said the same stupid thing that I'd said before again to him, "Why don't you just say it to my face if you got something to say?" And then walked away and came home and told Penn what had happened. She told me to call his supervisor to complain. And I didn't think that was a good idea. And I got some money because I needed some tickets for a show this Friday night. And I also had to go down to Sam's pawn shop. I owe Sam $50 for this pair of little bookshelf speakers that I've got in the kitchen now. And I've been meaning to pay him, and he's been bugging me about it. So I hang around the house maybe 20 minutes talking to Penn about what happened. And I'm cooled down by now, and I leave Lucky. And I walk back to T Street, and I look down the street, and I see that the mailman's truck is still there. And this cop car pulls by slowly, and I watch it pull abreast of the truck, the mail truck. And I see the mailman walk around from the front of the truck or from his driver's seat,

starts talking to the cops about me. And then he looks up and he sees me walking down the street, and he points at me. And so I start straight for this situation, right at his mail truck where the cop car is. The cops see me coming with my hands in my pockets and jump out of the car and say, take your hands out of your pockets. And they say, what have you been doing to this man? Black cops, male, man and woman. So I've got to explain myself to these people who have already made up their minds that I have sicked my dog on him and threatened the mailman, which is what he's been telling them. Oh, he said, I'm going to come up there and kick your ass. He sicked his dog on me. He sicked that dog on me before. And I'm saying, that's not true. My dog didn't attack this guy. I didn't threaten him. So I just asked him to say what he was saying to these people, say it to my face. Okay, take it easy, sir. Just take it easy. The cop has got my driver's license, and she's writing down my particulars to make a report on this event. And then the guy's supervisor shows up, black female. You know, he sicked that dog on me, and he's done it before, is what he said to her. You know. And I said, listen, I didn't sick my dog on anyone. I don't sick my dog on people. You know, I love my dog. I want to keep him. I don't want to. I'm shaking at this point, and it's getting more Kafkaesque all the time. I mean, I feel like he's being listened to, but I'm not really. So, you know, I'm thinking, oh, God, Lucky's going to get condemned. Another police report on my dog, and these people who let him off the hook when he bit the old man are going to condemn him. And I'm thinking about the evil lies that this guy has been telling on me and what his possible motives are. And I get home and I tell Penn this, and she's very paranoid about what's going to happen, you know, about the animal control coming, about us getting busted, about losing the house in a lawsuit to somebody who's willing to lie and has, you know, some kind of evidence to back it up, although nothing really happened. So I'm worried.

0: No, I don't know if I when I talked to you last, was it last night?
1: Yeah.
0: Well, a lot's happened since last night.
1: What happened?
0: First thing this morning, we had a call from the lesbian who's in charge of animal control. She's the one we had to appeal to when Lucky bit the old man on the ass. She showed some compassion because we wrote a letter promising the world about how strictly we would control Lucky. So we got a call from this woman, and she says she's got another report on Lucky, and she's pretty sure that she's going to talk to her supervisor about Lucky. And, you know, Lucky has 3 strikes on him already, she said. So this doesn't look good. Our conversation had me on my knees. I mean, I hung up the phone from her and I was on my knees and crying, because I thought they were going to, animal control is about to come and take Lucky away and put him down. And I can't support that. I would rather go on the road, spend the rest of my life living in my van with Lucky, than to put him down. And so you can imagine this morning the feelings that were going through our household. And we're waiting for an even bigger shoe to fall right now.
1: Which is?
0: Well, after this phone conversation, Penn and I are in shock. It's like a bomb has gone off in our house and we're in the smoking crater. And I'm thinking about what I can do to take an ounce of flesh or two out of him before I give up my whole life and my dog's life.
1: By going on the road.
0: To save my dog, basically, which is the one thing in life, the one thing I love more than anything else, is this dog.
1: More than your wife?
0: More than my wife. More than my f***ing house.
1: So
0: I was focusing on this scumbag who has been bearing false witness against me to the police. And so when I saw his truck out the window come slowly by and park
1: this morning
0: in front of our house this morning, I realized what I was going to do. I waited until I saw that he was away from his truck at the furthest point. And I took Blackie out of the backyard to the truck. I opened the back doors of the mail truck and I put Blackie inside. And he has something in common I've noticed with other pit bulls, that he doesn't growl or bark before he attacks. In fact, when he feels threatened, he gets very quiet. And then I went back to the house, and Penn was upstairs crying. And I sat in the window, and I watched the back of this mail truck, which I could just see at the corner. And I watched this fat scumbag open the back of his truck. And I watched Blackie grab his face, and the mailman fell backwards with Blackie attached to his cheek, I guess, partly his nose, partly his cheek, partly his forehead. And he fell over backwards in the standing water on the street. Otherwise, I don't think he would have let go. Otherwise, this fat scumbag wouldn't be in the hospital having his face stitched back together. He'd be in the morgue.

0: her mother passed away, she had a cross on her in the grave. So somehow I looked down in her grave and somebody came right around and gave me the cross back. And I put it on her neck and all, and that's when it all got to me, you know. A lot of my family passed away. Boy, a lot of them died. They already told me they got hooked on some type of drug that came from the Bible called Adam and Eve. You follow me, right? The good Lord don't play with nobody. So yeah, we living in the year of 2001, being punished for something that we couldn't help. I'm saying, probably, but mankind and womankind, as you know, started this thing before the planet was formed. In the name of God, of Jehovah, right? You understand that now? Because Eve gave him the apple and blew all this into the. That was just, you're being punished for something that there's no cure for. I was born in a church at St. Mary's County, I told you. That's a church, a Catholic church. Christmas Day. Reverend Moses broke those stones. What happened? Somebody made a stone of a bone, right? Ain't nothing right. All right. Yes or no?
1: I don't know.
0: Just not say yes or no. Son.
1: Yes.
0: Thank you. God bless you. Now, somebody made a stone of a bone. And it was so powerful. Excuse me. It was so powerful. Even the United States federal government had a little favor for him. God bless you. You remember what year it was when the Ice Age took place and the dinosaurs and all of that and cavemen, cavewomen? What do you think gonna happen? I'm gonna tell you what's gonna happen. Somebody gonna mess around because they can't think of all that stuff and drop the atomic bomb or the atom bomb or the H bomb on us. They ain't counting the nuclear war here. And we're gonna turn into an ice age. That's the odds God proved number two. But one thing I can tell you this much. The power of God is not gonna let that happen. That's one thing he's not gonna do. One thing he tells me is all y'all better start praying very, very hard. Go to church and get that stuff out of your head. Amen. Ain't I'm right? To turn this flag to, I ask you, ain't I'm right? Now the mine is already burned up. How many times do you got to burn the body out? The soul already gone. Now that's the devil's word. But the Lord is not going to let that happen to mankind. Because we are number one. We are number one. That's why we got the first planet in the universe. Green and blue. From here, that's where Jesus was born. That's where Moses was born. That's where Jacob was born. That's where they said that the Last Supper. Here, not on Mars, not on Venus, not on you. Here, on Earth, as there is in heaven. Give us this day our daily bread. Forgive those who trespass against you. Leave them not in temptation. For the power and the glory forever and ever. Amen. God bless you and thank you very much. On New York Avenue on the left, it's a tree. He said, yeah. I said, it's been there for years and years. A lot of these people, they didn't know anything about what that tree was, man. That's the tree came from Galilee. He said, what? Man gave me computers, right?
1: Yeah.
0: He built airplanes, right? Two. He built houses, right? He made money, don't they? You make medicine, right? Well, they better find a way to bring the sound back in the brain. They can transplant the heart, true or false. They can transplant kidneys, true or false. They can find the right type of blood for everybody out of there, right? That's why we got blood donations, right? Okay, now all this can be taken care of easily. You have enough people out there. Is that right or wrong, sir?
1: You're right.
0: All right, then. Because we all on this ball together, right or wrong.
1: Right.
0: We all on this planet together, yes or no? So we gotta help one another in order to bring it back, right? What's wrong with that? Is there anything wrong with that?
1: No.
0: All right, thank you. Now, let's say for the men over there at work. Somebody gotta do the job, right or wrong?
1: Right.
0: All right then. So we gotta work together on that green light, right? Huh?
1: Oh yeah.
0: That's why when they move on that green light, they get paid for it, right or wrong?
1: Right.
0: And they know they have to go around the world to all fights, right?
1: Right.
0: In Moses' name, right or wrong?
1: Right.
0: Thank you.
1: God bless you.

I was getting calls from collections at Continental Cable, and I was barely late on my bill, and I was getting calls from this guy named Mike, who was saying, sir, you know, you're late on your cable, when can we expect a payment? And I said, well, I said, I'm going to be paying bills, this is like on a Wednesday, I said, I'm going to be sitting down and paying bills this weekend, so I said, gosh, I said, you know, I'm only, what, I'm a week past due, you know, what's up with that? Well, you know, you need to keep your account current and blah, blah, blah. And I said, all right, well, I'll pay you this weekend. So that was on a Wednesday. On a Thursday night, I get a call again from the same guy who has the audacity to ask me again for payment. And I said, Mike, I said, I spoke with you last night, if I recall. And I said, I'm making payments this weekend. And he said, yeah, that's fine. I'm just confirming that a payment will be made, sir. And I said, yeah, it'll be made. Do not call me again. Friday night, later, about 8:30 at night, my phone rings. And it's this guy again. This is Jerry Leibowitz. This is Mike so-and-so from Collections. I said, is this a joke? And he says, no, sir, this is no joke. This is a serious matter. And I had a bowl of grapes in front of me. And I was munching on grapes. And he stopped and he said, you know, sir, it's not polite to eat on the phone while you're having a conversation. And I said, well, you know what, my friend? I'm eating these grapes. They taste damn good, and I'd much prefer doing that than talking to you. And I said, as far as I'm concerned, this conversation is over. So hung up and decided I was not going to pay the bill. And I got a call, I think the following Tuesday, from this guy again, Mike, wanting to know where the payment was. And I said, you know what, Mike? I said, I just can't get myself to pay the bill right now. So, sorry, pal. And I just hung up on him. So what I did was I got my little Sharp view cam, and I set it up on a tripod in my dining room. And I aimed it at me, and I started the camera, sat at the other end of the table with a big bowl of red grapes that I had crunched a bunch of them up and sort of smeared them all over my lips and my mouth and my face. And here I am, starting the camera, and I'm just sitting there eating the grapes, looking into the camera. You know, I'm just sort of staring deadpan into this camera, chewing these grapes fairly slowly, kind of letting the juice kind of drip out of the sides of my mouth. And I finally looked on the camera, I said, you know, Mike, I'd really like to pay your bill, but I just can't stop eating these grapes. And I just kept eating the grapes, and the juice was dripping down, and it was, and I cut, and I went back around to the view cam, slowly panned the cam down to a copy of his invoice from Continental Cable that was sitting in front of me that was just drenched in grape juice. And that was it. Packaged it up, sent it off to him at Continental Cable.

I call him condescending, and he denies that I am capable of identifying what is condescending, and that gets me crazy. I'll tell you when you're being condescending. In other words, he thinks that condescension is something that the condescender defines. In other words, if he doesn't feel he's being condescending, then he's not being condescending. I try to explain to him that it's the condescendee who makes that determination, especially when you're, you know, a 15-year-old arrogant bastard like him. And he's very condescending and rude. He cuts classes or behaves in inappropriate ways. I guess yesterday we got set off because he, for the third day in a row, he forgot to ask the teacher in his school, the appropriate teacher, for a new transportation card, a metro card, that will allow him to take the subway for free. Because, he claims, he can't remember from day to day that that's what he wants to do. And then I tell him, well, you have to be able to remember that. You can't just keep spending our money, $1.50 a pop on the train, when you can get a card that makes it free. And then he just starts bullshitting and double-talking about how he's not quite sure what's wrong with the card. And I said, it doesn't matter what's wrong with the card. The card doesn't work. All you have to tell the teacher is, this card doesn't work. I need a different one. Why it doesn't work or the particular problem it has is not important. But he's finding different reasons to get off the point of whether or not he's going to remember. So then I say, well, I'll go to school myself and I'll get it. And he says, no, you can't do that. And one thing leads to another. He cut a detention class yesterday. He was supposed to go to detention because he had cut some other class. And he comes home, he said he didn't go to detention. So I got angry at him, and he says, but everybody cuts detention. And that set me off. You know, I said, I don't care what everybody does. I don't want you cutting detention. And it gets wound up. I start threatening him that I'll take him out of that private school and send him to public school, that I don't have to pay $1,300 a month for him to be, you know, just acting like a deadbeat. So one thing led to another, and it got really nasty and ugly, and I started telling him that he can't be rude. I said, rude kids, people that are rude to their parents, you know, find themselves by the time they're 16 and 17 having less to do with their parents. Those are the kind of kids that don't live at home anymore.

0: problem is, he and my mother do not understand the way things work at this school. If they knew that 7 people dropped the class in the past month, they might be able to put 2 and 2 together in their mind. If they knew that, but they don't know that. And if I try to tell them that, they yell at me because they don't want to hear that, because that's not going to help their point. And they see, the problem is, they also get mad at me when I cut detention, when I don't go to detention, which is after-school detention. If you don't go to detention, they give you another detention, and then that's it. They're offended by that I don't go to detention, because to them, they can't explain why it offends them. It just does. And then basically what they said, they'll say, oh, well, you know, we're paying for it. We're paying for that school, so you have to go to detention. I'm like, but it doesn't affect my education in any way. It doesn't affect anything. You know, I just get another detention, and if I don't have, it hasn't completed all my detentions at the end of the year, then I do community service. It really shouldn't make a difference to you, but it makes a difference to them. That's why they're not going to let me drop the class. They're not going to let me drop Spanish, because they don't know why. It's wrong in their minds. If they're paying for the school, I should be able to use all the classes and all the magical little things that the school has to offer. And even though the Board of Ed actually gave me permission to get a form and I wouldn't have to take Spanish anymore, The lady told me that if I found that having another class as like unnecessary Spanish was preventing me from doing all my other homework and other working class, concentrating class, then I could get a form and I go and have to take the class. I think that this is a very simple problem. I'm having problems with this teacher. This teacher does not want me in her class. This teacher is 7 people have dropped her class.
1: It's a fact. 7 people have dropped out of her class.
0: I'm sure more than 7 people in general in the whole year.
1: No, in this past semester. Don't bullshit.
0: More than we have now.
1: 7 people haven't dropped out.
0: Not from the class that I'm in, but other classes.
1: 7 people.
0: Because about 7 people have dropped out over the past month. Not just the class I'm in.
1: 7 people in the past month have dropped her class?
0: I think so, yeah.
1: Sure?
0: I'm pretty sure about that. Because it was 4 people who dropped her class in my class, in the one I have. And then it was, this kid Frank who dropped her class.
2: This is too serious. We have to work this out. The teacher called and said he'd just been talking and rambling and disrupting her class, and we have to work it out.
3: What'd you do, just grab the phone out of his hand?
2: No, he handed it to me. I didn't grab it out of his hand. But I think with Zach, our realities are different, and that's scary. Opinions can be different, but for realities to be different.
1: Your reality is what you believe.
2: See, that's like intellectualizing again, that my reality is what I believe. Reality changes. So what about the fact that the woman handed you the homework or the test review assignment and you crumpled up and put it in your bag? Let me see the piece of paper to see that it's not crumpled up. Let me see the piece of paper. What does that have to do with me seeing the piece of paper? I want to see what you did in front of her when she handed you a reviewed piece of paper for her test. She said you crumpled it up, and I thought, come here, let me see it.
4: I don't have it.
2: Where is it?
4: I don't know. My Spanish book somewhere. I don't know how to look for it.
2: You don't have it?
4: I'm not kidding.
2: Is it in this house? Is it in this house?
4: I don't know. I don't give a shit.
2: Why?
4: Because I'm not going to take her class.
2: Who decides that you're not going to take her class?
4: The Board of Ed.
2: What Board of Ed?
4: They said that I had to...
2: Wait, who said that? What person said that? Do you have it in writing?
4: She said you want to ask her. She said if I was having trouble, she could track up this class, and I could stop taking Spanish because I'm bored.
2: Who told you that?
4: The woman
2: who was giving
4: the
2: heavy set woman?
4: Yeah.
2: I can't. I gotta go. Joe.
3: Okay. Okay.

0: I remember being at Disneyland with a few friends, and I think I was like 20, 19 or 20 at the time. And
1: good morning. 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
4: We find inspiration for episodes in a lot of places. In this case, it came from a memory from my producer, Sophie. So while she's normally behind the scenes producing the show, I wanted to get her in front of the mic for this one. So I gave her a call.
5: Hi, Dave.
4: Hi, Sophie. How's Italy?
5: It's great. I'm having such a good time. Eating too much, hanging out with family. It's so many of us, so there's like a different uncle or cousin to visit every day. And, you know, I also spent all my summers here as a kid, so this is like just memory lane for me.
4: Well, that's actually why I kind of wanted to talk with you about this, because one of the memories you told me that you had there as a kid is kind of what got us working on this episode.
5: Yeah, this memory of my grandmother, Antonia Gallas, just came flooding back the other day. It was about this piece of string tied to a very smooth, pretty stone that was usually lying around somewhere in her house. She called it il pendolo, which means the pendulum. And sometimes on hot summer afternoons, after we'd had lunch and put everything away, she'd take it out and ask it a question.
4: So how exactly did she ask it a question or get an answer from it?
5: So basically the way she did that was she'd rest her elbow on the kitchen table, hold the tip of the string and let the stone hang down. And then she'd make sure she'd be keeping her hand very still so the stone wouldn't move. And then she'd silently focus on whatever her question was. But the thing is, after a little while, the stone would start to move a little bit. It would start to swing around in these little circles, and that would give her her answer. So clockwise meant the answer was yes, counterclockwise meant no, and yeah, that was pretty much it.
4: Huh. As you know, I'm Italian too, and I'm sure most of your relatives are like mine. They're kind of devout Catholics. How did that fit in?
5: Yeah, I was thinking about that too, because she was a very devout Catholic. She prayed every day. And, you know, I didn't think about it then, but from the perspective of now, it's not necessarily obvious that she'd be doing divination on the side. But I think she maybe knew better than to expect answers from God on demand. And that was maybe a way to get help when she needed to make a decision or wanted to think through something. You know, I have no idea how seriously she took the answers or where she thought they were coming from, if it was angels or maybe something more abstract. But, you know, I'm realizing now it wasn't just a little quirk of hers. A ton of people do this, and that's part of why I wanted to explore that in today's episode.
4: Humans hate uncertainty. So like Sophie's grandmother, most of us try to look for guidance, information to help us make sense of our situation and figure out what to do next. That's probably why throughout history, people in virtually every culture have developed their own methods to find answers to life's many mysteries, big and small. You might think of using a pendulum, reading tea leaves, and the like as relics of a more superstitious age, or as the stuff of carnival fortune tellers, Ouija boards, and scammy late-night infomercials. But as we'll explore on today's episode, divination turns out to be far more central to human history and human nature than most of us would ever guess. And it's anything but a thing of the past. We'll talk to historian Michelle Pfeffer about what divination is, why it's so universal, and how it's helped shape not only religious traditions, but scientific thought too.
6: Types of divination have been closely tied up in the history of science across the world and throughout many hundreds of years of attempts by humans to understand nature. And in many different societies in the past, divination actually sat more closely to a particular society's version of science than their version of religion.
4: And we'll talk to sociologist and tarot reader Melissa Lavin about why divination practices like tarot are resonating with so many people today, and what actually happens when you sit down with a deck of cards.
7: You can pull the cards, and it doesn't really matter what your own spiritual or psychological orientation may or may not be. Those cards, as they work together, they create a picture, and they jog your senses.
4: I'm Dave DiSteno, and this is How God Works, the science behind spirituality.
6: So divination comes from the Latin word divinare, which does mean to foresee or foretell or to prophesy. So it makes sense that we have this association with future predictions and fortune telling.
4: As a historian of religion and science, Michelle Pfeffer studies how practices like astrology were once a key part of how humans made sense of the world. She also recently co-curated an exhibition at Oxford's Bodleian Libraries, exploring the many different forms of divination around the globe and throughout history. And according to her, divination has always been about much more than just predicting the future.
6: If you look at what people are doing with divination today and throughout history, a lot of the time they're asking questions about the past or about the present, right? So divination is actually as much about diagnosis as it's about prognosis. So what that really means for me is that divination is a way to uncover hidden information about the kind of the mysteries of the past, present, and future, things that would normally lie beyond the bounds of sort of normal human cognition. And that might be anything from tarot and astrology to more unusual things like geomancy or spider divination.
4: Well, that's what I want to get into, just so I can give our listeners a sense of what the range of divination practices are. Because I think most of us can, you know, if you ask most people, think, oh, I can look in a crystal ball or I can use a tarot card. But can you walk us through a few more surprising or vivid practices of divination from around the world?
6: Yeah, absolutely. So, I mean, some of divination involves reading omens or speaking directly to spirits. But a lot of it involves reading patterns or clues in natural things. So whether that might be weather events or things like a comet, or simply the way that seeds scatter when you throw them on the ground. So in terms of kind of spirit divination, one thing that I find really interesting is the practice of necromancy, which is quite an ancient practice, which is said to involve raising and speaking to kind of dark spirits and asking them secrets about the past. But you might also speak to spirits through a mediator. So my colleague, who's an anthropologist, David Zeitlin, he works with people in Cameroon who ask spiders questions about mysterious things in their life, right? But you really can sort of divine, and humans have tried to divine with just about anything, be that oil, smoke, spots on your skin, or spots on a tree, just about anything.
4: So this spider divination, yeah. On one hand, it intrigues me, and on one hand, I don't like spiders, so it makes me a little nervous.
6: If it helps, they can also do it with land crabs. So,
4: how does it work? Like, what is involved in the practice? How do they do this?
6: So the idea is that these are a type of spider that lives underground, and they'll periodically come to the surface. And the idea is that because they live underground, they might be closer to the ancestors, right? And for this reason, they have access to hidden or kind of special knowledge. And so what happens in Cameroon is the Mambila people have certain types of diviners who build relationships with these spiders, and they know how to interpret how they speak. And the spiders speak through moving objects on the ground. So you put in front of the spider's hole a stick, a stone, and some leaf cards that have inscriptions on it, and you ask the spider a question, and it's going to move these things around, and that's going to give you an answer to your question. For example, the stick might mean yes, and the stone might mean no, and you ask the spider a yes or no question, and depending on how it moves it, this is how it's said to communicate. It's a fun one, spider divination.
4: Wow. So there, I get what you're saying, they're underground, and so they're closer to the ancestors and might have more of a connection. How does it work with necromancers? If they're contacting demons, what's the idea there?
6: So the idea in medieval Europe was that demons had access to special information, not because of any supernatural power, but because they'd been living for so many thousands of years and wandering the earth that they'd happened to pick up a lot of information. And this, it was thought in the medieval period, made them particularly good at finding hidden treasure and stolen objects. So actually, necromancers were kind of like pre-modern detectives. So you would come to the necromancer to try and find someone who'd robbed, you know, your stack of gold in your house.
4: So you've raised a few reasons why people might do this.
8: find treasure, get certain answers. But I assume there's a whole spectrum of reasons or types of questions that people use divination for. So what are some of the most common reasons that people engage in divination?
6: Yeah, I mean, there's an ancient sort of Chinese proverb that I think sums it up really quite succinctly. And the proverb says, if one does not doubt, why divine? And I think for me, this gets to what is at kind of the heart of divination for most people, which is that this is a tool that has been used for dealing with doubt and managing risk and managing uncertainty. It's a decision-making tool in many different ways. And so all of us humans struggle with making decisions in the face of uncertainty. All of the decisions that we make involve some kind of future prediction, especially for big life-changing decisions when you're at a transition. What we find is that historically people have asked for help, right? And you can ask for help from a friend, from a relative, from someone you trust, a religious leader. But in a lot of different cultures, you'd go to a diviner to get help with these kinds of difficult things.
8: We all know the stories, I think, of the king or the emperor who had their favored diviner who would tell them, this is a good time for this battle, or watch out for the people who are coming to take your throne. But how common is it in many cultures? Is it something that the average person would do regularly, or is it something that is more esoteric and only done in very small subsets within cultures?
6: It's a mix. And some types of divination historically are cheap and some types are expensive. So if we take ancient Mesopotamia, for example, so this is in modern day Iraq in about the third millennium BCE, they had many different ways of divining. Things like oil divination and smoke divination were quite cheap and sort of anyone could afford this. And you might go to them and say, who stole my sheep? Or should I buy more sheep? Or what's making my sheep sick? But at the same time, they also had in this culture extispicy, which is divination by means of entrails or animal livers. And this was a lot more expensive because it involved killing an animal, and you had to kill a healthy animal. It could never just be the sick one. So you have sort of a prized animal that you ritually kill, and then you have access to the liver. And because this was so expensive, this was mostly used by kings and emperors, and it was mostly used for asking kind of state-level or political questions about, is this war a good idea? Should we invade this country? But it's actually quite interesting because these political leaders historically are also people, of course. So one example that I really like is in ancient China, they used to use tortoise shells to divine. So what they would do is they would purposely get a hot rod and heat up the shell until it cracked. And then you could read the patterns in the cracks to try and get an answer to your question. So we have shells that survive from many thousands of years ago, where you have the emperor asking at the same time with the same shell, should I invade this country? And also, why do I have a toothache? They mix together oftentimes the most kind of mundane, but also the biggest population level questions.
8: Power, it seems, is no protection against uncertainty. And the questions that haunt an emperor aren't so different from the ones we all face. Perhaps that's why divination turns up in virtually every culture throughout history.
6: Well, we all know that Prometheus gave humans fire. But what I think is less well known is that according to that myth, he also gave us divination. So in my mind, divination, I mean, there's a lot of people talk about the world's oldest professions, right? But diviners actually have pretty good claim to being one of the oldest professions. So we have records of divinatory practices that date back almost as far as we have human records for. So back deep into the Stone Age, we have records of people taking careful notice of the celestial bodies, which seem likely to have been used for divination. In ancient Babylon, astrology is really central to statecraft. All throughout the ancient world, really, astrology and various forms of divination are really quite powerful. Many of us will have heard of the oracles in ancient Greece, if only from the film 300, the most famous of which is the Oracle of Delphi. But there's also examples in cultures all around the world. And it really is arguably one of the most universal human practices. Even if particular techniques and theories might differ, all of us face the fact that we have limits to our knowledge and limits to our understanding that we want to bypass and go beyond. And so it only makes sense, I think, that we try and develop different techniques for overcoming those boundaries.
8: Humans have tried to overcome those boundaries in many ways over the millennia. One of the most obvious is religion. So it makes sense that divination is often deeply woven into the history of religious traditions, though the relationship hasn't always been an easy one.
6: Yeah, sometimes there's overlap and sometimes there's conflict. So if we take the history of Christian Europe, for example, different types of divination have been more or less discouraged by church authorities, and sometimes even forbidden or denounced or subject to censorship. So many Christian theologians spent time trying to work out what kinds of future prediction were okay and what parts were absolutely not okay. And the ones that were usually thought to be not okay involved predicting actions made on the basis of human free will. And you can kind of understand why Christian theologians wouldn't want a kind of deterministic universe, right? Because that kind of calls into question the justice of future rewards and punishments. But that being said, throughout Christian history, so many religious people, but also religious leaders, even popes, have really relied on different types of divination. Someone like Augustine, the church father, credits his conversion to Christianity in part by performing bibliomancy with the Bible, whereby he randomly opened up the scriptures, and his eyes were drawn to a text that encouraged him to repent of his sins. So people actually literally divine with religious texts. This happens also with the Quran in Islamic contexts. And in many Southeast Asian contexts where you have local religious traditions, instead of opening a religious text at random, they'll actually get a sharp implement and stab the book and then work out where, open the book and find out where the point landed. And that is the text which will give you the answer to your question. So in quite literal ways, religion can be really interwoven into divination. So many people see divination as one way in which gods or spirits are speaking to humanity. So this is another way in which they're connected. And in many cultures as well, like for an example, pre-conquest Mesoamerica, diviners and priests were one and the same person, performing kind of similar societal roles.
8: Of course, religion and spirituality aren't the only domains shaped by the search for hidden knowledge. According to Michelle, divination sits far more closely to science than many of us would guess.
6: There's a lot of forms of divination that made good efforts to be empirical. So what diviners are doing is going out and they're making observations about the natural world. They're trying to find correlations between different clues or signs that they might see in nature and events that are happening. They're making records and then they're analyzing these. I mean, there is kind of an empirical scientific basis for this kind of work. Of course, we would say they're finding correlations, not causation. And we have big question marks about how interrelated these signs might actually be. But I think that the impulse there of pattern seeking is really quite interesting. In medieval Europe, I mentioned necromancy earlier. Individual necromantic consultations were called experimentia in Latin because they were seen as experiments, right? Practices, trials from which you could always learn more on the basis of the failures or successes that you made and tweak your practice.
8: So from what you're saying, it actually sounds like the individuals who were practicing divination actually didn't do it robotically or mindlessly. That is, they were always trying to improve their craft by looking at outcomes, is that right?
6: Yeah, I mean, I think you can say that for quite a lot of different types of divination. I mean, I mentioned spider divination before, and one thing that spider diviners in Cameroon do is they test individual spiders regularly to see if they're still functioning well. And they'll always do this little quiz at the beginning to the spider to make sure they're not lying. They'll say things like, am I going to have a beer this afternoon? The diviner knows the answer is yes. So if the spider says no, you can't trust the spider. Or you say to the spider, am I standing here alone? So things that have seemingly an obvious answer. So there are attempts to test and regulate. They might not always reach the standards that we would look for. Mm-hmm. But what I think is interesting is that the impulse is there. I mentioned that a lot of interpretation in divination is quite subjective, right? It's based on individual ideas about how signs might connect with each other. But a lot of different divination practices also input an element of randomness. So imagine the shuffling of a pack of cards. Or in African basket divination, what you do is you toss into the air a basket full of objects so that the objects within them, which have divinatory significance, will land randomly. And so the idea is that the diviner is not responsible for kind of cooking things too much, right? Mm-hmm. So of course their interpretation is going to be subjective, but in some ways they should just be reading what was there sort of either naturally or by means of a spirit rather than what they concocted themselves.
8: These days, many of us would have a hard time thinking about a spider diviner and a physicist in the same sentence. But for most of human history, people didn't divide the search for knowledge into neat categories like science, religion, or superstition the way we do today. And that meant that divination often developed alongside other efforts to gain knowledge by doing experiments and looking for patterns.
6: Many other types of divination have been closely tied up in the history of science across the world and throughout many hundreds of years of attempts by humans to understand nature. And in many different societies in the past, divination actually sat more closely to a particular society's version of science than their version of religion, right? So in many cultures, diviners were part of academic or scholarly circles. So for example, in pre-modern China, wind diviners worked at the astronomical bureau, right, and were funded by the state. And much of the same could be said by geomancers, so people who are divining with sort of sand in the Ottoman Empire, or indeed astrologers in medieval or Renaissance Europe.
8: So I know one thing that you've studied a lot is the role that astrology played early on. Can you tell us a little bit about how it was used at its height in intellectual and political life?
6: Yeah, absolutely. I think many of us, when we think about astrology, we think about these days Mercury in retrograde, right? Or CoStar or any of these big apps. But for most of history, astrology was really closely aligned with mathematics and really closely aligned with astronomy. So in medieval and Renaissance Europe, it was actually a compulsory subject in universities, which students had to study alongside other mathematical sciences. And because of this, astrologers were seen as scholars, right? Mm-hmm. They had a high level of mathematical training. They read all the important books that you had to read, and they often had important jobs in government. So just like today, we rely on various forecasts to make policy decisions about public health, about city planning, about international relations. So did governments in the past rely on their own forecasters to make these difficult decisions. And for much of history, it was astrologers and other diviners who were doing these things. And astrologers in Renaissance and medieval Europe were often thought to be the most reliable of all diviners, in part because of this mathematical basis. Because the most central part of Western and also Ottoman astrology was the horoscope. And the horoscope is basically a map of the heavens, of the planetary bodies, the luminaries, as they were thought, so the sun and the moon and the zodiac signs, as seen from a particular location on Earth. And to be able to produce this map, you need to have a really high level of astronomical skill. So it really was quite an advanced subject.
8: So what happened? How did astrology fall out of the mainstream?
6: So astrology falls out of the mainstream at a really pivotal period in European history called the Scientific Revolution, right? So this is the time where we have Copernicus and Galileo saying that maybe the sun is at the center of our solar system rather than the Earth. We have Newton coming up with the idea of universal gravitation. So there's really big shifts in science. And we might assume that because astrology fell out of academic fashion during this period, that science just simply beat it, right? That the scientists discovered that it was all bonkers and that we couldn't really trust it anymore. But actually, I find it really interesting. People changed their minds about astrology in the Scientific Revolution for social and emotional reasons as well, and in fact, often political and religious reasons. So at the same time as the Scientific Revolution, it's the post-Reformation period. The church starts to come down really hard on astrology, which it starts to see as superstitious paraphernalia that needs to be eliminated from a more deeply Christian society. This is also a period of really intense political strife and political chaos. You have a number of wars, really difficult, complex international relations. Politics is really competitive, and political leaders find that astrologers can really be quite dangerous, not least because they can put forward powerful propaganda by saying, you know, our current leader is not to be trusted, the stars say so, but also because they can encourage uprisings and they can encourage unrest by saying, well, the stars show that you are being mistreated, you should really rise up. So the state also comes after astrologers. So there's a lot of things that are changing that mean that astrology basically gets kicked out of the scientific establishment over a period of about 150 years, and it hasn't re-entered it since.
8: As Michelle points out, It wasn't irrelevance that got astrology kicked out of the academy. If anything, it was its outsized influence. In fact, many of the sciences we rely on today owe more to astrology than most of us might suspect.
6: So for most of history, astronomy and astrology were one and the same science, right? They're almost like two sides of the same coin. So astrology relied on astronomical data to be able to work, but by the same token, so much investment was made by states and universities and other scholarly institutions into astronomical research and discovery so that they could improve astrological predictions, right? So without the belief that the stars influence life on Earth, I really struggle to see how astronomy could have ended up in the place that it's ended up today.
8: It's a good point, right? I mean, the expense to be precise came from the desire that we want that precision to help us predict something we think is really important.
6: Right.
8: Whereas today, we want to know about dark matter and the stars, but there, the precision was a tool for something else.
6: Yeah. And I mean, some of the most famous astronomers were, in fact, astrologers as well, right? Like Galileo is a good example of this. Tycho Brahe, Johannes Kepler, all of these people had really strong commitments to astrology. They were casting horoscopes for the court. They were casting horoscopes for their friends and family, but also they were doing really important cutting-edge astronomy at the same time. And they didn't necessarily see these things as being in conflict.
8: And astronomy isn't the only modern science that owes a debt to astrology. According to Michelle, several of the forecasting methods we use to make decisions today have roots in earlier attempts to use pattern recognition to predict the future.
6: So I've been really interested in the fact, especially during COVID-19, that we relied so much on the predictions of epidemiologists. And I was interested in what was happening throughout history whenever there were epidemics, because of course, every time that humans come together in large groups, you're going to have some kind of epidemic disease. Plague was really rife. And I was thinking, who was predicting plague? Was anyone trying to do this? And of course, it really was the astrologers. And I became really interested in the 17th century in these astrologers who realized that they could try and make their practice more empirical by not just relying on ancient theories about how the stars connected with plague, but also by adding another data point, which was the rise and fall of deaths from plague. So there was a particular astrologer called John Gadbury who went out and found the kind of City of London records for deaths from plague in the last four plague epidemics that the city had struggled with. And he made it his task to compare the rise and fall of plague deaths with how the stars were changing. And this was actually a really critical turning point, because what he was trying to do was actually use the kind of data that we're more familiar with, first to try and distill patterns that could then be used to make a prognosis about how plague was going to work out. And after him, a lot of people began to dislike the fact that he used astrology, but his method of looking at plague deaths and trying to correlate them with an external factor, that ends up becoming the basis of epidemiology, right? And so not long after him, people start to connect the rise and fall of deaths with the weather. And then eventually, after the discovery of germs and germ theory, things change a little bit. But these methods, and as I say, this impulse, it stays around.
8: Divination is much more than a historical curiosity or fringe superstition. It's an important part of our intellectual history, influencing everything from mathematics and physical sciences to art and architecture, philosophy, and psychology. And it's not just astrology either. The I Ching, an ancient Chinese divination text, helped Gottfried Leibniz develop binary arithmetic, the foundation of all modern computing. It also influenced Carl Jung and helped shape analytical psychology. As Michelle points out, the impulse to make sense of life through patterns and signs is timeless and universal. And while divination no longer has a place in the scientific establishment, it's hardly gone away. If anything, disciplines like palmistry, astrology, and tarot reading are arguably more popular than ever. And in an age where many people are looking for a more individual, self-directed approach to spirituality, tarot stands out. It's remarkably adaptable, flexible enough to serve as anything from a simple decision-making tool to a source of inspiration and self-reflection, or even a spiritual practice. The deck originated in northern Italy in the 1400s as a card game,

0: that appear on each card. For some, the major arcana map out a kind of spiritual journey through life, what tarot readers sometimes call the fool's journey. It begins with the fool, a figure of pure openness, carrying nothing but possibility, and then moves through 21 stages of awakening, struggle, and transformation, through encounters with various aspects of the self, society, and the unknown, ultimately making its way toward wisdom and self-knowledge. It's a rich framework, but according to sociologist and tarot reader Melissa Lavin, you don't need to buy into any of it to get something out of the cards.
1: You can pull the cards, and it doesn't really matter what your own spiritual or psychological orientation may or may not be. Those cards, as they work together, they create a picture and they jog your senses. And you start to think about, it's almost like a Rorschach test in some ways. You know, maybe it pulls out of you something that was already there, but you couldn't quite access, you know, without the prodding of the images or the prodding of what you know this particular card to symbolize. Mm-hmm. So it jogs you. It jogs you in a very, you know, and this is completely devoid of any sort of metaphysical or spiritual or supernatural aspect. Or if you are inclined to be a believer in, you know, supernatural experiences or entities, and you believe that there's something non-random that orders the cards or causes the cards to show up when they do, you will take that as a message from the celestials, from an ancestor, from a spirit, from a ghost, from a god or an entity of some kind. Either way, you have landed on something more concrete than what you started with. When you pull cards about, you know, your spiritual path, but really not just about your spiritual path, about what's going on with your kid, about what's the trajectory of your mother's health going to look like, right? These are all kind of spiritual questions. You actually get real answers. And so it gives folks a sense of order in a way. It's a way to sort of order the chaos. You know, it's a way to control. It's a way to make a decision that, you know, helps.
0: Yeah. I can see what you're saying. These arcana, these themes are things that are kind of archetypes for life. And we don't always have them readily at hand. But when we're forced to think about them, they can make us push our own thinking in ways that we might not have and be useful. Is that fair? Would you say that's a reasonable perspective?
1: Absolutely. No doubt. And in fact, I know creatives who use tarot cards to try to jog their stories, you know, people who are trying to write creative fiction and might hit a roadblock or a writer's block and will use tarot to stimulate the senses.
0: Whether someone sees tarot as spiritual truth, psychological tool, or simply a creative exercise, it clearly offers many people something they feel is missing elsewhere. Melissa explores what tarot is doing for people in her forthcoming book, Greater Secrets, Managing Fate Through the World of Tarot. As part of her research, Melissa conducted interviews with 78 tarot practitioners and also drew on her own experiences working as a reader at psychic fairs. And one thing she noticed was a growing generational divide in who is drawn to practices like tarot in the first place.
1: I do think that there's a generational rift in that the younger folks, the Gen Z and the Gen A coming up behind them, are more likely to be disenfranchised. They're more likely to be demoralized and cynical about our mainstay institutions. They're more likely to turn away from organized religion. So there's something attractive and direct and agentic and independent about these practices where it's like, you know, in some ways you are in control being able to pursue this spiritual path and to do it in privacy and to do it outside of community because you don't necessarily need a group of people to do it or have to be like at a particular place at a particular time. And it's not just tarot and divination, but all of the adjacent activities like astrology, but even like spellcraft, you know, I'm thinking about casting spells and hexing and cursing, perhaps a little bit less common, but still out there. This idea of being more rogue, more anarchic, more edgy,
0: not needing an intermediary.
1: Not needing an intermediary, exactly.

0: being sort of a spiritual entrepreneur and not being attached to these old stodgy institutions like Abrahamic faiths, which, you know, you can be very disconnected from an outcome.
1: Melissa's observations are backed up by recent data. A 2024 Pew Research study found that nearly a third of American adults consult astrology, tarot cards, or fortune tellers at least once a year. But the practice is especially popular among groups who are likelier to feel alienated by traditional institutions. Younger adults engage in these practices far more than older adults, and women are roughly twice as likely as men to believe in astrology. LGBT Americans stand out most of all. More than half consult astrology at least annually, and they're three times as likely as other Americans to consult tarot cards. They're also far more likely than any other demographic group to draw on these practices for helpful insights.
0: And again, thinking about the alienation connected to the Abrahamic faiths, they're very patriarchal, they're very cisgender, they're very heterosexual, and I think that there are large portions of the population in the Gen Z and the Gen A, the younger folks, and of course, again, women and the youth, and GLBTQIA folks in particular, who don't have to participate in that, and they can forge their own way. And it's not that the paganisms and tarot can't also be these things. Some of the old tarot decks are also very sort of gender binary, heteronormative. But there are so many styles now and so many thousands of decks, and they can play with it in ways that make it very inclusive, very contemporary. And I think that that's why you see a lot of queer and young folks being attracted to tarot and other aspects of the occult.
1: It's probably worth keeping in mind that it isn't only groups with an outsider sensibility who are engaging with these practices. According to that Pew Research study, the 30% of Americans who consult tarot, astrology, and other forms of divination are about as likely to be religiously affiliated as not. And yet, the fact that these practices tend to resonate most deeply with those who feel least at home in traditional institutions hints at a larger story. In an increasingly fragmented world, fewer and fewer people are finding meaning and reassurance through conventional channels. But that doesn't mean the hunger for those things has gone away. For Michelle, that's part of what makes divination such a natural place to turn.
2: I think in a way, astrology and other forms of divination have always been about putting yourself within a broader program in the cosmos. And that might be a framework that either in some traditions, God or the ancestors or the gods have worked out, but in other traditions, it's just simply the way the universe works. And so I think New Age forms of divination or just any other contemporary practice that uses these techniques ends up really emphasizing the idea that you can use this as a form of self-reflection, as a form of self-care, but also a way of feeling comforted in times of uncertainty by being reassured that what you're doing fits into a greater whole, that it has some meaning, that it has some purpose, that the struggles that you're facing, there's a reason why they're happening. It's a framework, really, a structured framework for reflection and meditation. I mean, meditation is a hard thing to do, but I think for many people, something like the tarot allows you to go through the motions in a structured way, and that makes it a lot more accessible.
1: Yeah, I think something you're pointing out here is really important, which is the central question might not be so much, do you believe in this divination practice or not, in the sense that people approach it for many different reasons. For some people, it is about predicting the future or getting an answer. For some, it might be feeling connected to something greater than yourself. And for others, as you're saying, it might be a way to engage in a contemplative kind of self-reflective practice and gain deeper insight into yourself.
2: I like your point about belief, because I think myself and my colleagues who study divination don't really use this concept very often because we don't really find it that helpful. And that's partly because, as you've kind of gestured to, some people use it, but they don't believe, and other people believe but don't use it. And the example there would be sort of medieval Christians who think that it's real, but, you know, they try and stay away from this, right? It makes me think of an important ancient text written by Cicero in the first century BCE on divination. And it's a discourse where he's having a debate with his brother. father Quintus about the merits of divination. And Cicero keeps saying to Quintus, but how does it, this doesn't seem to work. What theory can possibly explain why the birds, the flight of birds, could tell you the future? This doesn't make sense to me. And Quintus says to Cicero, stop asking why it works. The only thing that matters is that it works for people. And I think that, to me, is really quite compelling, right? Myself, personally, I'm a skeptic, but that hasn't stopped me from, in the course of my research, using different types of divination and learning quite a lot from them, right? I remember having one particular reading from a Chinese diviner who was using the I Ching, which is a very ancient practice of using yarrow stalks in a really complicated ritual that allows you to land on a particular answer. And I remember the answer that he landed on for me was really quite unsettling. It was called the darkening of the light. He told me that it was a metaphor of the sun setting on my life, and he told me that things were going to go really wrong for a while. And I found that really quite troubling, because things did go really wrong for a while. And I thought about it a lot, because I thought, am I just putting the things that are happening to me into this framework? Is this kind of unhelpful, because I'm just now interpreting everything as, okay, I've got a cloud over me at the moment and da da da. In a way, it helped me to deal with it, because I thought to myself, well, this is temporary. Because what he told me was, if it's about the sun setting, what happens at the end of the sun setting? Well, the sun rises again. And so he told me that at the end of that period, things were going to get better. Weirdly enough, they did. But it's hard to know how much of that was just sort of me interpreting things. But either way, I found it quite a useful kind of way to sort of zoom back and reflect on my life. But as a historian, as I say, I'm interested in why it survived so long. And one of the reasons why it has survived so long is because even though skeptics often focus their attention to the question of accuracy, this is not actually really what matters for most users of diviners, right? The real question for them is this helping me? Am I getting something out of this that is useful? And for me, this is why it can survive something like the scientific revolution, right? Because it gives people a chance to pause and to reflect and to say, okay, what is it that I should be doing in the here and now? And what is it that I should be feeling in the here and now? And that, to me, is a really useful tool.
1: Stop asking why it works. The only thing that matters is that it does. When Michelle recited that line from Quintus to Cicero, I'll admit, it got me thinking. As a scientist, I'm always looking for the mechanism, the why something works. But when it comes to many spiritual practices, and especially with divination, focusing too much on the why risks missing the forest for the trees. The fact that for many people, divination practices seem to be empowering, not because the answers they provide are necessarily accurate, but because they offer a framework for thinking through life's possibilities and reflecting on what matters most. The future is constantly unfolding before us, but we're not passive actors in the story. How we interpret what's happening and predict what's to come gives us the opportunity to make meaning of the events in our lives, to create our own story, even when that means making some wrong turns along the way. In that sense, the benefits of divination might come less from finding the right answers than from learning to ask the right questions. That's it for season 10 of How God Works. We'll be back in the fall with an all-new season. But over the summer, be on the lookout for some new bonus episodes from my discussions at the Aspen Ideas Festival, an episode or two from some of my favorite podcasts, and a reach back into our archives that'll give us a chance to revisit some timely topics. As always, thanks for listening. How God Works is hosted by me, Dave DiSteno. This episode was written by Sophie Eisenberg and me. Our senior producer is Josie Holtzman. Our producer is Sophie Eisenberg. Our associate producers are Emmanuel Desarme and Cleo Levin. Executive producer is Genevieve Sponsler. Our fact-checker is Natsumi Ajisaka. Merritt Jacob is our mix engineer and composed our theme, which was arranged by Chloe DiSteno. The executive producer of PRX Productions is Jocelyn Gonzalez. 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
4: 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But if we were to go to a quiet place and simply be alone in the silence of nature, that deep ability to listen occurs. And what do we hear? Yeah, what do we hear?
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This is Bird Note. As a flock of ducks lift off from a marsh, their wings reveal large patches of powder blue and emerald. These dabbling ducks are called blue-winged teal. They're petite birds, noticeably smaller than mallards. The male's blue-gray head has a bright white crescent at the base of the bill, and his cinnamon sides and underparts are peppered with dark dots. Females are mottled grayish-brown. Blue-winged teal are long-distance migrants, traveling from nesting areas in Canada and the U.S. to South America for the winter. They feed in shallow water, with a preference during the breeding season for snails and fly larvae. In fall and winter, they seek out plant matter, especially seeds. Blue-winged teal pair up during the winter and migrate together in spring to a nesting area, often to where the female was born. There, the female will lay about 10 eggs, which hatch after 3 weeks. Once the eggs hatch, mother and ducklings walk away from the nest area within 24 hours, never to return to their nest again. Within just weeks, the young will be flying and ready to join their parents in their great migration south. For Bird Note, I'm Michael Stein.

0: Welcome to Dime Stories, 3-minute stories, some fact, some fiction, all read by the authors. Stay with us to find out about submitting your own. I'm Amy Wallen, and today's Dime Story is I Lied by Scott Barber. Scott's a member of Thursday Writers, a group of writers who meet weekly, receive a prompt, and write that first flash of truth. One Thursday, he arrived at the group fresh from a job interview and was given the prompt, I Lied.
1: I lied on the application, I lied on my resume, and I lied in the interview. I said, pleased to meet you. I said, this job sounds like a good fit for my skills and experience. I said, I'm flexible. I said, I have no problem scrubbing toilets and taking out the trash. I said, that gap in my employment history can be easily explained. See, what I did was I went on a pilgrimage seeking enlightenment so I could be a better person and one day a better employee for your fine publicly traded organization. I said I was not smuggling guns and drugs through the Khyber Pass. Who started that rumor? I said I'm a team player. I looked Joe Wilson in the eye and said, thank you so much for considering me for this exciting opportunity to work in your fine cubicles for nominal financial compensation. I said, I like your tie. I said, I'm a team player again. I said, I belong to several fine Christian community organizations that specialize in helping children with missing limbs. I said, I'm an awesome multitasker and communicate effectively across departments at all levels in the corporate hierarchy. I said, I'm a competent juggler of the diverse interests of multiple stakeholders. I said, I invented PowerPoint and Excel. I can do that shit in my sleep. I said, I gave Bill Gates his start sweeping up at the liquor store, and now that snot-nosed pipsqueak claims he doesn't know me. I said, I collate and staple. I said, I'm familiar with your company and its fine line of kick-ass products. I said, it was so kind of you to take time out of your busy day. Now I have something to live for. I said, I was briefly the king of a small island nation, but I stepped down and allowed a peaceful transition to democracy, because that's just the kind of person I am. I said, I work well with others. I'm not one of those ego-tripping assholes like those guys who forced me out of my last job. I said, I'm really sorry we're out of time. I said, feel free to contact me at your convenience. I'll be at home composing a gracious acceptance letter as I await your generous offer.
0: Scott Barber's story, I Lied, was recorded at a Dime Stories Live showcase event at Skylight Bookstore in Los Angeles. Scott says his story is neither a flash of truth nor a complete lie, but something in between. To hear any of the Dime Stories in our series, or to submit a story of your own, fiction or fact, that fits neatly inside 3 minutes, visit our website at dimestories.org.

0: This is Bird Note. As a kid, artist David Shepherd would sketch all the flora and fauna he saw. His true love was for plants. But when he moved to Hawaii to study botany, he realized
1: Hawaii is special because its main character is birds. Birds were the dominant species in terms of animal life. And so all the plants really co-evolved with the birds. You can see that in just how specific the beaks of different species are to the shapes of the flowers here. And so that became part of my art.
0: David now designs aloha shirts featuring the native plants and wildlife of Hawaii. One design features the i'iwi, a Hawaiian honey creeper.
1: So the i'iwi birds dart from flower to flower to flower very quickly. Well, the Hawaiians saw this and they thought of the metaphor that it was like procreation, the metaphor for the health of the forest, because only in its procreation can it exist.
0: Then, hidden among the trees, David has drawn kahuli, or native land snails.
1: Their existence in the forest is special because if they were around, it was said that the forest would sing. And songs are also a very important element of Hawaiian culture because it's how things are passed on from generation to generation. It's how you communicate what the world is. So these snails are singing, right? And then you have the birds that are a symbolic of procreation. And so the combination is that this is Hawaii. This is the perpetuation of it.
0: See pictures of David's designs at our website, birdnote.org. I'm Mark Bramhill.
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2: Sports are a big business, and most teams are owned by billionaires or investment groups that want to squeeze as much profit out of fans as possible. Ticket prices alone have skyrocketed in recent years, but the price gouging doesn't end there. When you're at the game to watch your favorite team, you're a captive customer. Teams know they can charge you an arm and a leg on concessions. When you add everything up, it costs the average family of four a fortune to attend a single game. But here's the kicker. You've already paid most of these billionaire team owners with your tax dollars. In the last few decades, professional sports teams have raked in over $30 billion in public funds to help build major league arenas. Sports teams and their billionaire owners have taken advantage of all sorts of sweetheart land deals, property tax breaks, and other public funding. It's bad enough that we're subsidizing extremely profitable sports teams with our tax dollars, but we're letting them charge us $17 for a beer and $11 for a damn hot dog? There's a way to tackle this. States and cities should pass what are known as street pricing laws for any stadium or venue that receives public funding from taxpayers. This would require that stadium food and drink be sold at prices comparable to nearby bars or restaurants outside the stadiums. Street pricing is already being used effectively at some airports across the country. Look, sports teams that are getting big taxpayer subsidies for their stadiums shouldn't be allowed to just rip off the public, not at the concession stand, and not at the box office either.
4: Up next is A Postcard from the Wind, an audio dispatch from Phil Corbett.
5: As I record this, Voyager 2 is over 12 billion miles from Earth, and Voyager 1 over 15 billion. As these two spacecraft hurtle away from our solar system, each carries a sort of message in a bottle. Specifically, a golden record. The cover of these records, one on each probe, includes diagrams and illustrated instructions on how to play them. Pressed into the gold-plated copper disc, this mix compiled by Carl Sagan with help from recordist Alan Lomax includes a wide range of human music. There's European classical music, a Navajo night chant, bagpipes from Azerbaijan, the blues, Peruvian wedding song, Mozart, Chuck Berry, Chinese folk music, Aboriginal didgeridoo, a truly wide-ranging mix. And it's fun to imagine an alien running across this shiny disc, figuring out the instructions, and hitting play. Postcards from the Wind are produced by me, Phil Corbett. More at thewind.org.
6: Yes, my name is Dave. I live in Oklahoma City, Oklahoma, but I've lived a lot of places. I am an artist at heart. I'm a scientist, geologist by profession. I appreciate your station and what it does. It's, to me, it's about pure art and making this world not such a rigid place and opening it up to various realities. Thank you.
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3: Hello and welcome to the Global Village. I'm Chris Heim.

a special program, this time in the Global Village, as we salute drummer Tony Allen, one of the creators of Afrobeat in bands with Fela, and then later on throughout his own career. We'll hear music from throughout that career, from early groups with Fela all the way through the Afrobeat period to his later projects under his own name. We'll get things underway, though, with music from the band that they were in together before Afrobeat got formed, when they were in a high life band together, the group called Kula Lobitos, and hear from it High Lifetime as we begin this visit and this special salute to Tony Allen here in the Global Village.

About the closest thing Fela had to hit in his lifetime was that song, Lady, and there a version of it from Manu Dibango from his album Walk Africa that found him exploring some of the hits and classic songs from across the continent. And part of the lineup with him on that particular song was drummer Tony Allen. Ray Ferry doing the vocals on that. Manu Dibango's Walk Africa with special guest Tony Allen on Lady. And Tony Allen, part of an early band that Fela put together called Kula Lobitos, that, as you could tell from that particular song, was more of a high life band. And actually, it was with that band that they went to the United States for a while, and it was there that Fela, inspired by the American Civil Rights Movement, began to think about his music in more political terms. And with that, also, the sound of his music changed, and we will explore that as well. As we salute Tony Allen, the drummer with Fela for many years, and one of the architects of that whole Afrobeat sound, and his rhythms and drumming behind all of those songs really helped to give them the propulsion that they had. And that would be clear through the later music that he did under his own name as well. He did a couple of recordings, actually, while he was still with Fela and recorded with the Africa 70 band. We'll check out a little bit now from the third and final release that came out with Tony Allen and Africa 70, the album called No Accommodation for Lagos. And that song, actually, a little bit of a political song. It was done after Fela's compound had been assaulted by the Nigerian military. And this song and then another called African Message were part of the release. Here's African Message, music from Tony Allen along with Africa 70 here in the Global Village.

African rhythm, we are talking about the power, the vibration, and the forces. African music is music that moves you and me, because it's full of rhythm.

Tony Allen from the third and last album that he did with Africa 70, No Accommodation for Lagos. Shortly after this, he would leave the band and actually take a great deal of the band with him, in part because, as he discusses in a rather impressive autobiography that came out, Fela was not exactly really good about sharing credit, sharing the spotlight, or even paying band members on time. So this was the last one, and from that we heard the African Message. As we mentioned, we also heard Mata Dibango doing a song that was a big hit for Fela with the Afrobeat lineup that Tony Allen was a part of, Lady, from the Walk Africa album, with Tony Allen there on drums, and Kulilo Bidos, an early High Life band that Fela and Tony Allen were in together. And that song, High Life Time, occurs in a couple of places, including on the soundtrack to the film Finding Fela, a documentary that originally was planned just to document the Broadway musical about Fela that made its way to performances in Nigeria, and instead evolved into a much deeper look at Fela and his life and his music and his politics. Finding Fela, and again from that, the Kulilo Bidos song, High Life Time. A special tribute to Tony Allen here in the Global Village, and when we return, we will hear him with another artist that he worked with, actually after leaving Fela, and also another artist from Nigeria, but in a very different style of music. Music from Tony Allen with King Sunny Ade in just a minute here in the Global Village.

Music from the Elenco Brotherhood Ensemble, as a variety of remixers and producers built their own pieces based on some of the Tony Allen grooves, a marvelous drummer who actually early on was inspired by some of the great jazz drummers like Art Blakey and Max Roach, and that jazz influence part of what he brought together along with African music and American funk, and helping to really create that whole sound of Afrobeat, and in the process becoming one of the most acclaimed drummers in music. They're a piece called Tweak, put together by Leroy from the Elenco Brotherhood Ensemble. And we also heard Tony Allen with King Sunny Ade. After leaving Fela's group, he spent a little bit more time in Nigeria and then eventually settled in Paris. He worked not only with King Sunny, but with Ray Lima, Roy Ayers, and has since made a series of guest appearances and released a number of albums under his own name. We heard him with King Sunny Ade as a special guest on the album Aura, on the song O'Remi. That here in the Global Village are special salutes to drummer Tony Allen this time around, and thought we'd get to also some of the other guest appearances that he's made, and occasionally in some different and unexpected places. He did some music with North African Rise star Khaled on the Kenza album that was also produced by Steve Hillage. Here they are together from that release here in the Global Village.

One of the rising stars in world music, African singer Sia Tolnu, and an album from 2014 that was actually something of a change of pace for her, at least in musical style. She had done some pretty political stuff before, but now wedding to it the music and influence of Afrobeat, and working with her on the project, Tony Allen, a collaboration of the two on African Woman, and there from it, the song Waka Waka Woman. We also heard him as a special guest on an album with Khaled, Gulu Laji, the song from the Kenze album, in the special tributes to Tony Allen. We're back in just a minute with one final one from him, as after a number of different experiments, he returned to classic Afrobeat sound on the album Lagos No Shaking. That coming up next here in the Global Village.

One more from Tony Allen in this special tribute show to him. From the Lego Snow Shaking album, a song called Olay. A reminder, you can get the full playlist for this show on our Facebook page, facebook.com/Global Village Radio. 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

0: 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Economic Update with Richard Wolff explores complex economic issues and empowers listeners with information to analyze their own financial situation as well as that of the economy as a whole. 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
2: Born in the Bronx in 1947, she became a prolific songwriter by her late teens, writing several songs that became hits for other artists in the late 1960s. What the remarkable Laura Nyro never achieved was commercial success for her own recordings, many of which are now seen as among the best of their era. Larry Kensington here, and I have a half dozen Laura Nyro performances on this edition of Kensington's Premium Blend. All of the Laura Nyro sides are from the late 60s, with an exception of a later live recording from 1993. I have songs from the early 1970s by Judy Sill and the Carpenters. Out of the 80s is the Australian folk pop band The Triffids, and from the 1990s, Sinead O'Connor, the American supergroup Golden Smog, and the acoustic duo of guitarist Eric Tingstad and wind and reed virtuoso Nancy Rumble. Growing up in New York, Laura Nyro listened to doo-wop groups whose songs she and her school friends practiced in the subways. Miles Davis and John Coltrane were among her musical heroes. She attended the High School of Music and Art in Harlem, and after her graduation in 1965, as she started writing and performing professionally, she adopted the last name Nyro, spelled N-Y-R-O. Her music is a groundbreaking mixture of R&B, jazz, soul, Broadway, and folk into a uniquely urban sound. One admirer said she had Broadway, the Brill Building, and Greenwich Village all in her soul. And Nyro had a 3-octave singing range, a fine piano technique, and the ability to make complex arrangements of her own songs. Here is her own version of one of those songs of hers that became a hit for somebody else, Laura Nyro on Kensington's Premium Blend with Sweet Blindness from 1968.

The critically acclaimed but commercially unsuccessful singer-songwriter of the early 1970s, Judy Sill, who had a turbulent life and made just two albums before her death at age 35 in 1979. The second of those albums, Heart Food, is from 1973 and features the lovely song you just heard, The Kiss. Another singer-songwriter who never had enough commercial success of her own was Laura Nyro. You heard two of her songs that both were hits for the other artists who recorded them in the late 1960s, but that are actually much better in Nyro's recordings. Sweet Blindness was first, and then Nyro's dramatic gospel-flavored cautionary tale about a heartbreaker named Eli, Eli's Comet. Both songs are from her 1968 masterpiece album, Eli and the 13th Confession. Larry Kensington here, with another of four more Laura Nyro songs that make up this Kensington's Premium Blend. Nyro began writing this song while she was still in high school. One of her close friends, Alan Merrill, was the son of the jazz singer Helen Merrill, who in the 1950s had an affair with the actor Bill Carter. Now, that didn't lead to the two of them ending their current relationships to be with each other, but Nyro imagines that might well have happened. Wedding Bell Blues was recorded by then 18-year-old Laura Nyro in 1966.

Believing that you are enough means accepting yourself wholeheartedly, flaws and all, without needing to prove your worth to anybody. That's the essence of what Sinead O'Connor has to say in her song, I Am Enough for Myself, from 1997. Before that was the Australian band, the Triffids, who were together for all of the 1980s and had their biggest success in 1986 with the song Wide Open Road, a song that evokes the vastness of the deserts of Western Australia. Laura Nyro started things with her original 1966 recording of Wedding Bell Blues. I have three more Laura Nyro songs still to come on Kensington's Premium Blend. The eclectic music show distributed weekly to your local community radio station by the Pacifica Network. I'm Larry Kensington. Paul Williams has had a long and varied career, mainly as a prolific songwriter, but also as an actor in movies and television, and more recently as president and chairman of ASCAP, the American Society of Composers, Authors, and Publishers. One of Williams's earliest hit songs was written originally as a jingle for a TV ad for the Crocker National Bank of San Francisco. Richard Carpenter heard the commercial and recognized the jingle's potential as a full song and asked Paul Williams to provide additional verses. Karen and Richard Carpenter had a top 10 hit with that transformed jingle in 1970.

Laura Nyro's songs after the 1970s departed from the high-energy soulful pop of her early career and shifted toward more personal, intimate, and spiritual themes. "I was a foolish girl, but now I'm a woman of the world," she sang in that song, written in the early 1990s and recorded live at the Bitter End in Greenwich Village in 1993. But A Woman of the World was released posthumously in 2002, 5 years after Nyro died from cancer at just 49 years of age. The instrumental in the set was called The Jester. It was written and performed in 1997 by the duo of Eric Tingstad, guitar, and Nancy Rumble, who played the double ocarina. "We've Only Just Begun" opened the set, the hit song written by Paul Williams and recorded by the Carpenters in 1970. Larry Kensington here. Next, I have an item by the alternative rock country supergroup of loosely connected musicians, mostly from the Twin Cities of Minnesota, who came together in 1989 as a country rock reaction to the punk and hardcore music that dominated the Minneapolis music scene back then. Golden Smog released its second full-length album in 1998. From that album, Weird Tales, comes this bright little number, "Looking Forward to Seeing You."

If I had to pick out the quintessential Laura Nyro song, the one that definitively shows what Laura Nyro was all about as songwriter, singer, and arranger, I probably would light on the song you just heard. In its initial recording for Nyro's 1969 album, New York Tendaberry, Time and Love is characterized by Nyro's signature blend of pop, folk, R&B, and soul, and has some fine lyrics touching on themes of perseverance and the healing power of time and love. Preceding was a remarkable live performance by Sinead O'Connor of one of the most haunting of Irish traditional songs, She Moved Through the Fair, actually given a gender swap, so it was He Moved Through the Fair, recorded in Dublin in 1997. The Americana supergroup Golden Smog started the set with Looking Forward to Seeing You, recorded in 1998. Larry Kensington here. One last Laura Nyro performance now, and it goes back again to her earliest recording date back in 1966 when she was 18 years old, and already a mature songwriter who could passionately interpret her own material. Here she pleads for someone to take away the blues from a guy called Billy.

Laura Nyro had a large influence on many of her contemporaries, songwriters like Elton John, Todd Rundgren, and Joni Mitchell, and on such later artists as Suzanne Vega, Tori Amos, and Alicia Keys. All of them greatly admired Nyro's soulful way of bringing together words and music, and she was already doing that in 1966 when she was 18 and recorded her song Billy's Blues. I'm Larry Kensington, and you have just heard Kensington's Premium Blend program number 306, featuring several songs by Laura Nyro. If you'd like to hear the program again, you're welcome to visit www.kensingtonspremiumblend.org, and at the website you'll find sound files for most past KPB episodes. 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
1: I guess so. I'm Bob and Gina, it looks all right, but...
0: We're not ready for that kind of attachment, are we? But we can still have a lot of fun, can't we?
1: Sure we can.

And a good morning to all of you out there in Radio Land. Thanks for tuning on in to the live start to the broadcast day here on 91.9 FM WDRT, community radio from the ground up. My name is Adam. That makes this the Driftless Morning for Fridays and Mondays. And it's Monday, July 20th, 6:09 in the AM. We just heard from Mr. Romantic, a.k.a. John C. Reilly, comedic actor. Let's get a little musical side project. We heard two tracks from his first album, What's Not to Love, released in 2025. First we heard Dream, and then we heard What'll I Do. Once again, that's Mr. Romantic, also known as the comedic actor John C. Reilly. Some wonderful tunes to open up this morning's show. Hope you all had a wonderful weekend. Maybe you caught that World Cup final. Congratulations, España, for taking the trophy. Well deserved. And now we wait 4 years for it all to happen again. All right, I'm going to dive back into the music here. I'm going to start this next set off with Mr. Frank Sinatra with In the Wee Small Hours of the Morning.

0: in the entertainment field. I know of no one that is a greater artist, and in my own personal life, I don't know of anyone that's a closer friend of mine. So you must know how happy I am to present Nat King Cole.
1: Thank you very much. This time we have a request for a couple of tunes we feel quite close to because they sort of brought a little attention in our direction. We'd like to make a medley of them, if you don't mind. The first one goes somewhat like this.

0: Hello, the following is a message you have received from inmate 3407 at the Johnsburg Correctional Facility.
1: Hi. Hey, long time. I just wanted to let you know I think about you every day here, and as soon as I get out, I promise I'm...

trombones. Then we had Harry Nilsson with a cover of As Time Goes By from his 1973 album, A Little Touch of Schmilson in the Night. I heard again from Mr. Romantic, a.k.a. John C. Reilly, with I'll Be Seeing You off his 2025 album, What's Not to Love. Then Nat King Cole in there with a little live set from the Blue Note Lounge in Chicago. Kind of a medley, Mona Lisa and Too Young, coming from the 2024 compilation Live at the Blue Note Chicago. Then we heard Mr. Romantic covering Tom Waits, doing Jonesboro, Illinois, again coming from his 2025 album, What's Not to Love. And then another one from Tom in there with Soldier's Things, of course, closing out that set. And during that set, of course, being the first set of the morning, I made my way up the service ladder, through the hatch, onto the roof, of the 13th floor of the WDRT Media Complex in smoky, hazy downtown Viroqua. Got that diesel engine pull started, which means the Soviet-era military surplus Doppler radar is up and running, calculating and calibrating to bring you one of the Driftless area's most accurate, but not the most accurate, weather report. Currently 67 degrees out there, going up to a high today of 82, widely scattered showers or a thunderstorm this morning. Then partly cloudy, areas of smoke and haze are possible, reducing visibility at times. Winds from the southwest at 10 to 20 miles per hour, and the chance of rain is currently set at 90%. Tonight, looking at a low of 66, some clouds this evening will give way to mainly clear skies overnight. Areas of smoke and haze are possible, reducing visibility at times. Winds will be coming out of the west at 10 to 15 miles per hour. And then tomorrow for your Tuesday, July 21st, a high of 77, partly cloudy skies and winds from the northwest at 10 to 20 miles per hour. So there is your weather report for the next couple days. Now you are prepared to deal with it. Now we are prepared to listen to some more music. Starting off this next set, Little Walter with the song My Babe.

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0: And there you have Lightning Hopkins rounding out our blues set with I Woke Up This Morning from the 1991 The Complete Prestige collection. Started that set off with Little Walter and My Babe off 1985's Best of Little Walter. Then we heard Muddy Waters with Honey Bee from the 1957 compilation The Best of Muddy Waters. Willie Dixon was then up next with I Can't Quit You Babe, 1970's I Am the Blues. Then we heard from Big Mama Thornton with the Muddy Waters Blues Band with I'm Feeling All Right from the 1966 Big Mama Thornton with the Muddy Waters Blues Band. Tom Waits in there again with Down, Down, Down from 1983's Swordfish Trombones. And that rounds out that set of blues music. Hope you enjoyed. And now here is your community calendar.
1: 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On Tuesday, the Vernon County Historical Society presents The Idea of America and the Constitutional Debates with Professor Daniel Kapust, UW-Madison, discussing central issues and what shape this new country should take. VernonCountyHistory.org or 608-637-7396. On Wednesday, July 22nd, Bethel Home Fellowship Hall has Tai Chi exercise 1 to 145 and at 215 Black Garlic North America with Tommy Torkelson from Lafarge, Zoomed to Ontario, Reedstown, and Viola Libraries. Vernon County Over 50, 262-384-0082 for questions. On Wednesday, July 22nd, Music in the Parks has Armadillo Trousers with Lucy Stone, performing at a Sophia Rents from 6 to 8:30 p.m. On Thursday, July 23rd, Driftless Ultimate Club Weekly Pickup Ultimate Frisbee happens at Washington Park, Lewis and Lane, Viroqua, from 5:30 to 7 p.m. Community, family-friendly, all skill levels welcome. 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On Sunday, July 26th, Wildcat Mountain State Park has a mushroom walk along the Hemlock Trail from 11 a.m. to 1 p.m. Recommended comfortable hiking shoes, water, and bug spray. 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
4: 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Well, Earth Riot is, you might call it the wild side of the environmental movement, but other people would call it the realistic look. 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I'm Reverend Billy from Earth Riot Radio, welcoming you to come into the Earth Church. Somebody give me an Earth-alleluia!
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And there you have Jeff Tweedy with One Tiny Flower from the 2025 album Twilight Override. And bringing us back from the top of the hour community calendar break was John Prine with Crooked Piece of Time. It's a live performance from the 2017 album September 78. We heard Harry Nilsson again this morning with The Beehive State. Comes from the 1970 album Nilsson Sings Newman. Jeff Tweedy again in that set with Out in the Dark, also coming from the 2025 Twilight Override album. Big Thief in that set with the track Los Angeles. Comes from the 2025 Double Infinity LP. And then Cass McCombs with Absentee was also in that set. That track coming from the 2019 album, Tip of the Sphere. It brings us all up to date on the music we've listened to so far together here on the Driftless Morning Show for Monday, July 20th. It's 7:30 a.m. My name is Adam. Thanks for tuning in here to 91.9 FM WDRT Community Radio from the ground up. So happy you're here hanging out with us this morning, helping getting the live start to the broadcast day going. Of course, if you were with me in the first hour, you know, as I do, I made my way to the back of the building, up the service ladder, through the hatch, onto the roof of the 13th floor of the WDRT Media Complex here in beautiful, rainy downtown Viroqua. Got that diesel engine pull started, which means the Soviet-era military surplus Doppler radar, which the station purchased secondhand and bolted to the roof, is up and operating, calculating and calibrating to bring you one of the Driftless area's most accurate, but not the most accurate, weather report. Currently 66 degrees out there. Got rain coming down, pavement's wet outside. Cars' wipers are on as they go by. Going up to a high today of 83, scattered thunderstorms during the morning. Partly cloudy skies this afternoon. Areas of smoke and haze are possible, reducing visibility at times. Winds coming at you from the southwest at 10 to 20 miles per hour. And the chance of rain is 90%. I think we can move that to 100. Tonight, going down to a low of 66. Some clouds this evening will give way to mainly clear skies overnight. Areas of smoke and haze are possible, reducing visibility at times. Winds from the west at 10 to 15 miles per hour. And tomorrow for your Tuesday, July 21st, a high of 76, partly cloudy. Winds from the northwest at 10 to 20 miles per hour. There's your weather report for this hour. Now you're all prepared for what's coming at you, so we can relax.

yesterday too. 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I'll lose my mind if you don't come with me. I fuss with my hair and I fight blood feuds. I contain multitudes. Got a telltale heart like Mr. Poe. 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I'll drink to the truth and the things we said. I'll drink to the man that shares your bed. I paint landscapes and I paint nudes. I contain multitudes. A red Cadillac and a black mustache. Rings on my fingers that sparkle and flash. Tell me what's next, what shall we do? Half my soul, baby, belongs to you. 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I contain multitudes. I'm just like Aunt Frank, like Indiana Jones, and them British bad boys, the Rolling Stones. I go right to the edge. I go right to the end. I go right where all things lost are made good again. I sing the songs of experience like William Blake. I've no apologies to make. Everything's flowing all at the same time. I live on a boulevard of crime. I drive fast cars and I eat fast foods. I contain multitudes. Pink pedal pushers, red blue jeans, all the pretty maids and all the old queens. All the old queens from all my past lives. I carry four pistols and two large knives. I'm a man of contradictions.

You greedy old wolf, I'll show you my heart, but not all of it, all of the hateful parts. I'll sell you down the river, I put a price on your head. What more can I tell you? 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I play Beethoven sonatas, Chopin's preludes. I contain

And I just want to pop in and say goodbye. Thanks for hanging out with me this morning while I play you some tunes. I'm back in the studio on Friday, 6 to 8 a.m. Please do join me. I believe you got Jim in the seat tomorrow morning. Long days and pleasant nights. Have a good week, everybody. Keep it tuned right here. 91.9 FM WDRT. 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
3: Good morning. Welcome to Second Cup of Coffee. 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

0: Welcome to Stump Ridge. Stump Ridge, July 24th, 1975. Barns are such lonesome places after the cows are sold. I hate to go out there now, and don't unless it's an emergency, like needing some of the old baler twine to tie newspapers or hunting for the newest kittens. The sight of empty stanchions and empty gutters reminds me that when I was very young, living across the road from our country store, my dream was to farm. So I guess you might say my life has been a success. The only trouble is that success stories, to be happy ones, shouldn't have endings. Right now, if I don't look at a calendar, the year date, I feel young enough to begin again. Common sense reminds me that a few hot nights trying to get stubborn cows into the barn and new calves to be wrestled out of blackberry patches, loaded into the back of a pickup and sat on for the trip to the barn would put the calendar back in perspective. Better to dream than to drudge. Gardeners, if they are going to get real fun out of digging in the dirt, should every year try something different. Maybe not different from what other gardeners have done, but a new-to-them plant, or an old plant handled in a new way. Now, all these years, I've been too lazy to put up poles for the climbing kind of beans. A week ago, the sight of sunflowers reaching for the sun made me think, what a waste of stock. So one early morning, I jogged to the garden and planted a couple of pole beans right between every third sunflower. Then I leisurely hoed out radishes gone to seed and pulled a few sneaky weeds, taking my time about it. Blackbirds and catbirds tolerate my presence now that their strawberries are all gone, and they sang for me instead of scolding from the brushy line fence. Slowly I ambled back down the road, hoping he was up and making breakfast. Instead, he was still in the sack, waiting for me to take over in the kitchen. There you have conflicting views, his and hers, of retirement from farming. Being the absent-minded, pay-no-attention-to-surrounding kind, it took several weeks before I realized I was doing my typing in room 521. The grandchildren's playthings are stored in room 522. We sleep in room 524 and go outdoors through room 520. What happened? One family went on a several days trip to Six Flags at St. Louis, and then during the following weekend here on the farm, they played motel. Signs are everywhere. Probably I should take them down, but my subconscious has now become so accustomed to seeing them that should I remove them, maybe I won't know where I am. One thing puzzles me, but never having traveled, I hate to question it, but I will. Out there in the great wide world of travel, are bathrooms really numbered? Beyond the windbreak to the west, there is a new look these days. Instead of glimpses through the trees growing more bare each year as they approach maturity, of blue sky, or red if it was one of those sailor's delight evenings, and black, white, and brown of our integrated herd, now we see green corn. What was the night pen is lush, fast-growing corn. Why shouldn't it thrive? The cows lived there for half of every day for 14 years. What it proves is reassuring. If one kind of farming ends, another takes its place. And I hope on our acres it will always be so. Help. Know how a name forgotten or a tune without a tag can haunt you and drive you to growing through your memory with a small sieve? What is the poem that has in it the lines, and departing leave behind it footprints on the sands of time? The whole poem I am sure I learned as a kid in country school. I hope someone else with a better memory than mine did too. You've been listening to Pearl Swigum's Stump Ridge Column on WDRT. I'm your host, Margo Hipwell. Thanks for listening.
1: Stardate July 20th. In a field of volcanic rocks and red dunes on the planet Mars, an emissary from Earth sits quietly. Powdery dust may coat its white surface, possibly hiding the American flag and bicentennial logo from view. Extreme cold might have cracked some of its lenses and other components. But if humans ever colonize Mars, they'll certainly visit this relic, the first craft to successfully land on the Red Planet. The Viking 1 lander touched down 50 years ago today. It was one of four craft in the Viking project, two landers and two orbiters. Viking 1 wasn't the first probe to touch down on Mars. The Soviet Union's Mars 3 had landed in 1971, but it died less than 2 minutes later, so it didn't return any information about Mars. The Viking 1 and 2 landers snapped thousands of pictures. They monitored the weather and measured the composition of the soil and atmosphere. The landers also looked for signs of life. Their cameras saw no moving objects on the surface and no growing plants. Chemical laboratories found no organic molecules in the soil. They did find chemical reactions like those produced by microorganisms on Earth. But scientists at the time decided the reactions were produced by the soil, not life. More about that tomorrow. The Viking 1 lander operated for 3 Mars years, more than 6 Earth years. Scientists continue to study its findings to learn more about the intriguing red planet. Our web address is stardate.org. For the University of Texas McDonald Observatory, I'm Billy Henry.
2: Hey, this is Mike from The Morning Blend. Every other Monday from 10 to noon, I'll bring you a slice of all the great music out there that's rarely heard on commercial radio. You'll hear blues, jazz, folk, world, country, Americana, reggae, rock, ska, and just about everything else in between. It's a tasty sonic blend with a little bit of everything, so check it out, live or online on WDRT, Viroqua.

This summer, I find myself the emergency caretaker of two nestling brown thrashers that were rescued at the last moment from a wood chipper at the John Dust Conservatory of Music. Their nest was apparently in a shrub that was trimmed and chipped. Fortunately, the babies were discovered before that gruesome scene from Fargo could be reenacted. They were close enough to fledging that I decided to let them stay in my yard as they developed the skills they need to survive in the world of brown thrashers. My son Tommy named them Mork and Mindy. I've never held a brown thrasher before and never seen a nestling. Although still fuzzy with a tiny stump of a tail, they were easy to identify with their rich brown feathers, contrasting white wing bars, and clean black streaks on their whitish breasts. Baby brown thrashers act a little like baby blue jays, staying close to one another, studying the world curiously, and having a surprising intelligence. The only difference I can see is that they're much noisier, making constant little peeps to one another and louder begging sounds to me. They quickly figured out that I was the one feeding them now, and within hours started fluttering up to me when they were hungry. The first day I had them, they were clearly still nestlings, sitting rooted to one spot for hours at a time. But by the next day, they seemed larger and fluffier and were suddenly hopping around. When I had to bring them indoors, I put them in a deep industrial plastic bucket. But by the third day, they were fluttering out as fast as I could put them in. Their natural diet is mostly insects, spiders, and other small invertebrates, but since the only wild insects I seem to be able to find this year are armyworms, I've been giving them a combination of mealworms and a baby parrot hand-feeding mixture designed to provide the critical nutrition needs of growing baby birds. They eat voraciously, this being a critical period in their physical development. And at the same time that their bodies are growing, their brains are also developing by leaps and bounds. Scrutinizing the sights and sounds around them is critical so they can learn about the world they'll soon have to master on their own. In nature, one of the most important sounds they'd be hearing right now is their father singing a lot. The brown thrasher's song is long and lovely, filled with imitations of a wide assortment of bird songs and other sounds. It usually follows a pattern, with just about every phrase repeated once. Their close relative, the mockingbird, repeats its phrases two or more times, and the catbird in the same family tends not to repeat phrases at all. But the sound quality of the three species' songs is rich and varied, and easily recognized once you know what to listen for. In order to be sure that my baby thrashers are exposed to at least some of the right sounds, I made a CD with a full hour of brown thrasher songs, which I play for them a few times a day. Learning their own song is critical for male thrashers to successfully attract a mate, and for females to recognize the right mate. Playing the CD might not make any difference, but it certainly can't hurt. Brown thrashers are closely related to that popular bird, the mockingbird. Mockingbirds were selected as state bird of five states, and if brown thrashers can't match that, they're at least the state bird of Georgia. I've loved them since May 9, 1975, when I saw my very first one in the Baker Woodlot at Michigan State University. I worked my way through college as a bank teller, and a few years later, a customer stood in my line for 20 minutes waiting for me to finish a very long transaction while all the other teller lines were open. He was waiting simply because he wanted to know what bird he'd seen in his yard that morning. He described a brown thrasher, and when I whipped out my golden guide and showed him the picture, he beamed with delight. Brown thrashers are not a well-known bird, but any encounter with one is delightful. I feel fortunate indeed that my life intersected with the lives of Mork and Mindy. I just hope that during the coming weeks, as they reach independence, they feel as fortunate that their lives intersected with mine. I'm Laura Erickson speaking for the birds.

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2: Hello, friends, and welcome again to what we're calling a conspiracy of goodness. Playing the guitar and harmonica, singing the songs, and telling the stories of ordinary people doing extraordinary things, Larry Long. Recording the stories and songs of ordinary people doing extraordinary things, Brett Hughes. I'm Tom Thibodeau, and today we have the privilege of honoring and embracing justice.

justice. Justice. It's the Greek virtue of being in right relationship with one another. Maybe a little story would help. A friend of mine, his wife was going to the technical college. She's a mother and had a bit of a part-time job, but was getting her associate's degrees. That's where she was starting off. And of course, a lot of tension. It gets to be about 11 o'clock in the morning. She had finished classes, but hadn't had anything for breakfast. And she thought, I think I'll go over and get myself a cup of coffee. And then she remembered that in her bag she had a Kit Kat candy bar as well, and she thought, chocolate and coffee, this is just what the doctor ordered. So she goes in, she puts her books down, she goes over, gets a cup of coffee, and she comes back, and there's a man sitting across from her books. Kit Kat's opened on the table, and he's eating a bar of the chocolate. She sits down, she glares at the man, and he feels a bit uncomfortable, so he breaks off a bar of the chocolate and he gives it to her. She eats it, but she continues to stare and to glare at this gentleman. How dare him do this, eat her Kit Kat? And then he reaches down, he pulls off the third bar, and he begins to eat it. And then she's just really fuming, and he can feel that. So he breaks off the fourth bar, gives her half, keeps half for himself.

giving back to people what is rightfully theirs. Dignity, respect, freedom, their rights. All of us each and every day have an opportunity to provide dignity, freedom, and respect to each other. It's the work of justice.

I come from a family of attorneys, people who have spent their whole life standing up for what is right and good and just. My brother, who's just a year younger than myself, was a district attorney of Adams County for 33 and one half years. 33 and a half years being the voice, looking for justice for the victim, looking for justice for the citizens of the state of Wisconsin, looking for justice for the perpetrator and the community. Justice. My brother did more work for justice in a morning than sometimes I've done in a year. I teach about justice, I explain about justice, but each and every day he had to make those difficult decisions in terms of being in a right relationship, oftentimes with people that he had a hard time tolerating or experiencing. He said to me, "You know, the proudest moment of my career is that I've never had a criminal complaint filed against me, and I worked in the criminal justice system all these years." Why? He was committed to justice each and every day. People would come in looking for a deal. He said, "I don't deal. Tell the truth, the whole truth, and nothing but the truth, and things will go well for you. Don't tell the truth, things will not go so well." Isn't it amazing? Our whole system of justice, right relationship, is about telling the truth, giving our word and keeping it, giving back to people what is rightfully theirs, dignity, respect, and their rights as human beings.

justice isn't something that we just read about or explain or define. We learn justice from watching the people that we love, who stand up for what is right and good and just. When I was a young boy of 12, my mother was suffering from clinical depression and was hospitalized. And my brother and I had to go and live with different families. All five of us in the family were living with different families, and our baby sister who had just been born was taken in by a family. We were separated. And on Sundays, my father would do the best to gather us together and take us to church and then out for breakfast. And on this one particular Sunday in the summer, my father took my brother and I out to play golf with him. He was hungry and anxious to be with his boys, separated from his wife and his children, and for the three of us to play golf was just a joy. So we teed off on the first hole at 2:30 in the Sunday afternoon, and we were about on the first green, and the golf pro comes driving up in a golf cart and said, "Greg, you and the boys will have to stop playing. Club rules say that you can't begin to play if you're under 12 before 3 o'clock in the afternoon, and it's

not quite yet three. He said, I'm here with my boys. You know the situation with my wife, and you're here to tell us we can't play golf. There's nobody else. I said, Greg, one of the influential rich members of the club has filed a complaint and doesn't want you playing, breaking the rules. So my father said, all right. And we picked up our clubs, walked back to the car. My father drove us back to the homes that we were staying at. The rest of that summer, my father would play golf, but never went into the clubhouse. His friends would say, come on, Greg, come on in and have a beer. Nope. Just get me a Diet Pepsi. And sat outside between rounds. Come on in, Greg, have a sandwich. Nope. Just a Diet Pepsi. It'd be raining. Later in the fall, it was cold. Come on in, Greg. Nope. Why won't you come in? He said, you all know why I won't come in. That man tried to take my dignity, wouldn't let me play golf with my boys. My wife is sick. You know why. And that man was shamed. How could somebody be so selfish as to treat a man with his boys, a wife who was sick, with so much disrespect? Justice, making injustice visible and having the courage to confront it.

0: beautiful, profound, sacred. We all must take time to raise up the names of good people. Good people who remind us about justice and being in the right relationship. Larry, Brett, and I all shared a friendship with one very just man, Earl Madeiry. Earl had been my student at Viterbo. He enjoyed Viterbo so much he stayed for 5 years. And when he was ready to graduate, had a full ride scholarship to the University of Michigan in operatic performance. Instead, he heard a different call and he went to work at a church and to be the choir director and youth director for the handsome sum of $5,000 a year. You can imagine that phone call home. Earl got his master's degree, came back to teach at Viterbo. My student became my colleague, became my supervisor, became one of my very best friends. Earl, committed to justice in the songs that he sang and in the lessons that he taught. Earl was coming out to join me for my birthday party at a potluck that one of the sisters was holding for us, and he waved to his mother on the street. His mother was an immigrant from Germany after the Second World War. His mother, her father, stood up to Hitler and would not take an oath of allegiance, taught at the University of Berlin, and would not take an oath of allegiance to the Third Reich. His mother said she remembered as a little girl this Gestapo coming to their house, and her mother made them tea. And then they finally said, okay, you know, while we're here, and they took her father away, and all he could bring with him was one thing, and it was a Bible that he brought with him to Dachau. Well, six of the people when we went to Dachau with, they all died except for one man, and he was able to collect the items. And so he comes back and he gives the family back the Bible. And there was her mother and Earl's mom, a little girl, were not given shelter during the bombing that took place in Germany. And because of that, a bomb exploded and her eardrum was broken. The Allies found them, they were emaciated, and therefore provide safe passage to the United States. They immigrated to Detroit. Earl's mother grew up and came to live with him in La Crosse, and he sees his mother this afternoon, he waves to her. We come and we're sitting down and having supper, and the phone rings from the emergency room. Earl's mother had been hit by a car. She was walking across a street, and she did not hear the car beep because she had no hearing in that ear. She was hit and she was killed. We gathered with Earl that night as he watched his mom die. Well, if you know what it's like, it's a terrible burden to have to pack up your mother's things or your father's things, and he does. And he moves them to the basement of his house, and then they're moving, and his wife said, listen, I think it's time for you to go through your mother's things, and he goes through his mother's things, and he finds his Bible, and he opens it up, and he realizes that it was his grandfather's Bible his grandfather had brought to Dachau. And Earl opened it up, and there he looked, and each of the Psalms were notes written by his grandfather while imprisoned at Dachau. The Word became flesh again, and when he picked up the Bible, his thumb print fit perfectly into the thumbprint of his grandfather who held that holy book at Dachau. His grandfather never knew his grandson, but his grandson did the work of justice that will be here for eternity. Justice lasts. Injustice dies.
1: Lift every voice.

0: 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It's such a pleasure to be here with Tom and Brett and all of you on this very blessed day. We thank you for all that you do.
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3: It's all alive. It's all connected. It's all intelligent. It's all relatives.
4: Intersections are structured in ways where roads are coming together. So law is like the ambulance that comes to the scene and says, you know, I can't tell if they got hit on the race road or the gender road or the class road. You're not indemnified against accidents that happen when it's on all three. So we have nothing to say for you. And being able to explain it that way allowed people to see that where problems happen at converging sites, and we don't have an analysis, we don't have a law, we don't have a movement, we don't have rhetoric to address that convergence, we've recreated the situation where the ambulance just drives away. So what do we need to do about the way we think about these things and the way we mobilize around these things so nobody is left in an intersection simply because too many things happen to them rather than too few things happen to them?
2: In this program, we hear from visionary law professor and changemaker Kimberly Crenshaw. She weaves seemingly disparate issues, peoples, and movements into one common story. And she says the unifying thread is the crossroad where issues such as race, gender, and class intersect with one another. I'm Neil Harvey. This is Backlash Moment, converging at the crossroads of identity and justice.

0: When Barack Obama was elected as the nation's first African-American president, many heralded the historic moment as the dawn of a post-racial society. Instead, his election provoked an equal and opposite reaction. Where for centuries, whiteness had been the implicit default position underlying society's institutions and structures, now whiteness was emerging as its own identity politics. That racialized ferment drove a head-spinning political reversal when Donald Trump rode the wave of white anxiety into the White House. It was a backlash that revealed an increasingly open and explicit white nationalism, one nation, separate and unequal. In a kind of reverse affirmative action, it revived an overtly exclusionary agenda, rollback rights and protections for the non-white other in all its forms, people of color, immigrants, Muslims, women, and gay and transgender people. Then came the backlash to the backlash, a rapidly spreading awakening that all these peoples, movements, and struggles are actually connected in one story. What would it mean if only at the crossroads of these many identities will we find a story big enough to embrace the diversity and complexity of our brave new globalized 21st century world? A tall order indeed.
1: I don't know how many of you are old enough to remember the Poseidon Adventure, where people were, you know, trying to get out, but most people were going in the opposite direction, like five people survived at the end. There's a way in which this post-racialism kind of feels like that, like so many people were going in the opposite direction, and now the question is, where are we? Is there a morning after?
0: Kimberly Crenshaw is professor of law at UCLA and Columbia Law School. In 1996, she co-founded an innovative think tank, the African American Policy Forum, to bring together academics, activists, and policymakers who could strategize on how to dismantle structural inequality. According to Crenshaw, one of the gnarliest obstacles is the illusion of post-racialism and how it's being manipulated to perpetuate inequality.
1: What happened to Barack Obama has happened to us as a society at large. We lost for at least 6 years any real contemporary conversation about how racism is playing out. So generally when racism comes up, people think Bull Connor, they think segregation, they think individual level animus, they don't think structures, they don't think institutions, they don't think about the environment, they don't think about all the ways that racial power is still playing out. Some part of what post-racialism has done has taken questions of racism off the table, but not questions of race. So you can still talk about race as an explanatory justification for inequality, but you can't call that talk racist. So when Trump talks about the inner city being a dark, dangerous place, that's race talk. Right? He's basically saying that there's a whole group of us, and where we live is a dangerous, dark jungle, and you don't want to go there, right? That's race talk. But if we were to say that's racist, that would be called racist, to call that racist, because to actually say that any kind of racial inequality is the product of something called racism, whether institutional, historical, or structural, to say that is to violate the rules against post-racialism.
0: Crenshaw says the current reality of racial relations in the U.S. echoes another backlash moment, the days after the brief era of Reconstruction that followed the Civil War.
1: We don't remember, because it's not taught in our history books, that in the 19th century, there were black senators, there were black people in the House of Representatives, there were black elected officials in the states, there were black local elected officials. All of this was wiped out in a backlash moment that's not unlike this backlash moment that we have right now. Repeating the celebration about how far we've come, and so how much we are happy that, glad we don't live back in a time like when Emmett Till got lynched and nobody was prosecuted. Glad we don't live in a time where Recy Taylor could be raped by the son of the sheriff and a gang of other people, and no one would be prosecuted. Glad we don't live in a time where there are chain gangs and people are worked as slaves. Glad we don't live in a time where people live in communities where they're actually poisoned knowingly with no resort. Glad we don't live. And then you realize, okay, we do live in a period of time where those exact things are still happening. And the only thing that's different is that we have a framework that tells us that that's not what this stuff is about. That's what gets me beyond anxious. Because the worst thing to be said, in addition to material things happening that are like that, is when you don't have the language to actually call it out. If you cannot name it, you can't fix it. And if you can't fix it, then you basically have to live a life in sort of cognitive dissonance. Either I have to act as though this stuff isn't happening, or I act as though it is happening, and I'm that angry black woman.
0: The denial of history is plenty tough enough to overcome. But then post-racialism became a political cover for the denial of denial, a maddening hall of mirrors of cognitive dissonance. Crenshaw encountered just such a reality distortion field in an unexpected battle over one of her seemingly non-controversial school programs about the historical legacy of racism.
1: My group has a video called The Unequal Opportunity Race. It's basically just a way of telling a story about how structures that were created 200 years ago allow assets to be passed on from generation to generation and disadvantages to be passed on. So it's basically people running around the track. The white runners can run and run and they can pass on their wealth. All the runners of color don't even get a green light until 1964. And then they start running, and as soon as they start running, they run into obstacles like segregation and racial profiling and poor schooling and housing discrimination, and all these make it hard for them to get around the track. This video has been shown across the country in a number of school districts for the last 15 years. This last year, it was shown in Virginia at a Black History Month celebration. One of the fathers of one of the students took offense and went to Fox News to complain about it. The video then went viral, and not in the way we wanted it to. And eventually, this video was banned in this particular Virginia school as a racist video. So basically, we're at a point where to talk about historical white supremacy, to talk about the contemporary dimensions of that history, is itself to be racist. Not to talk about it, to let it continue, to let the material consequences of it shape our lives, that's okay. That's the contradiction that post-racialism has created for us.
0: Kimberly Crenshaw came of age at the tail end of the civil rights movement in a family that was deeply invested in the quest for equal rights. The larger-than-life heroes of the civil rights movement inspired her to do the work she does today.
1: We listened to the speeches on TV, we watched Martin Luther King, and we really admired those lawyers who we thought had some kind of magic spell, some kind of incantation that opened the doors to opportunity in society. So I wanted to be one of those lawyers. I wanted to learn what magic we could say before the law that would make the courts recognize that the way in which Black people were being treated was unconstitutional. So I went to law school with the intention of being a civil rights lawyer, part of the army of people who were continuing to demand social transformation. So that's what I went to law school looking for. I can't say that I found it there. Law isn't really about justice. Law is more, I think, accurately described as a rationalization strategy for legitimizing social inequality, for reinforcing the status quo, for turning what appears to be just sheer power into something that's logical and reasonable. And so at the end of the day, law puts a cover on social inequality.
2: What I did learn, though, and that really informed the work that I do to this day, is that winners in legal cases are usually those who can tell the best story.
0: Crenshaw found that dismantling structures of inequality requires that we learn to step into other people's stories and then see how our story changes. She needed to frame narratives about race and gender discrimination that would resonate with judges. Judges, who she found, often dismissed cases simply because they didn't fit into their own frames of reference. A clear example was a case Crenshaw stumbled across from the 1970s called De Graffenried versus General Motors.
2: It was a story about a working mother and wife. Her name was Emma De Graffenried. She, like many working mothers in the 70s, wanted to get a job in an auto manufacturing plant. That was a pretty good job in those days, a way to support her family. So she sought employment at GM, and she wasn't hired. And she believed it was because she was a Black woman. So she sued. And a judge dismissed her case because actually GM did hire women and it did hire Blacks. But the women that they hired were white women for front office jobs and secretarial work. And the Blacks they hired were men for jobs on the floor, maintenance, heavy industrial work. So the judge did not think that Emma could prove that she'd experienced discrimination because, well, if they're hiring women and they're hiring Blacks, how can you claim that you've been discriminated against? Well, the reality was that she was experiencing compound discrimination. But the judge thought that to allow her to put two causes of action together would give her preferential treatment.
0: It seemed that sometimes 1 + 1 = 0. If a judge's story was that compound discrimination meant preferential treatment because a combination of social identities was an unfair advantage, Kimberly Crenshaw realized a new story had to emerge. In the late 1980s, she developed a framework called critical race theory. It set off a movement that has gained increasing currency. In a pivotal 1993 article she wrote for the Stanford Law Review, Crenshaw introduced the concept of intersectionality. It was a framework for naming the crossroads of multiple experiences that were otherwise invisible to the many people not living that story up close and personal.
2: Intersections are structured in ways where roads are coming together. They intersect with each other. So law is like the ambulance that comes to the scene and says, you know, I can't tell if they got hit on the race road or the gender road or the class road. You're not indemnified against accidents that happen when it's on all three. So we have nothing to say for you. And being able to explain it that way allowed people to see that where problems happen at converging sites, and we don't have an analysis, we don't have a law, we don't have a movement, we don't have rhetoric to address that convergence, we've recreated the situation where the ambulance just drives away. So what do we need to do about the way we think about these things and the way we mobilize around these things so nobody is left in an intersection simply because too many things happen to them rather than too few things happen to them?
0: When we return, Kimberly Crenshaw shares how intersectionality serves as a prism through which we can see the full spectrum of human experience and social dynamics. She shows how we can design inclusive, holistic remedies that invite greater connection across our differences and create a new story together. I'm Neil Harvey. You're listening to The Bioneers, Revolution from the Heart of Nature.

0: 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You'll find videos, articles, readers, and deep dives, as well as information about Bioneers programs, curricula, and our upcoming conference. You can also sign up for our newsletters. That's Bioneers.org. Over the years, the intersectionality frame has primarily been a concept useful to academics and others who explore the convergence of social movements. But Crenshaw's driving interest is in its application. How do we transform compound discrimination into real-world justice for real people? She's helped create campaigns through the African American Policy Forum and through another organization she founded and directs, the Center for Intersectionality and Social Policy Studies at Columbia University Law School. One such campaign is called Say Her Name. Crenshaw demonstrated what it's all about at a Bioneers conference.
1: Okay, so everybody put one hand up. So I'm going to say some names. When you hear a name and you don't have a sense of who this is or what happened, put your hand down. Mike Brown, Eric Garner, Tamir Rice, Freddie Gray. See, most of the hands are still up, right? Okay. Michelle Cousseau, Tanisha Anderson, Natasha McKenna, Ara Russer, Jessica Williams.
0: When the list switched from men to women, most hands went down and stayed down. Crenshaw finds few people know the names of these women, even though, like the men, they were killed by police or died in prison under suspicious circumstances.
1: Many of the women whose names I mention are women who were in mental health crises and called police. And police saw this as a law enforcement issue rather than a moment where women needed help. So all of the ways that women, particularly black women, poor women, homeless women, women who are involved in the criminal justice system, women who are drug dependent, everything that increases their exposure to agents of the state increases their exposure to being killed by those agents of the state. Why is this important? Well, if the framing of our problem is limited to the idea that most people who get killed by the police are actually constituting a threat, sometimes a masculinity threat, between males and males, it means that the full template of all the ways that bodies are made subject to state-sanctioned violence just isn't in our field of vision. If it's not in our field of vision, we can't address it. It also means that the other movements that need to be a part of this are not.
0: Kimberly Crenshaw helped launch the Say Her Name campaign during the height of Black Lives Matter protests over police killing after killing of African Americans. Crenshaw was encouraged that at least the media were finally reporting on the pervasive police brutality and serial killings of black men and boys that seldom resulted in charges or convictions. But where was the outcry in the name of the murdered women and girls? Even within this powerful new social movement, there was little awareness of the devastating parallel reality. Only about 10% of women in the U.S. are black, but nearly 28% of all women shot and killed in the U.S. are black.
1: We started looking at state violence and realized not only that there was erasure around women being killed by the police, but just the very level of physical bodily violence that we were seeing being meted out against black women was appalling. So some of you may have seen the clip of the black girl in Spring Valley who was seated at her desk and a school resource officer came and literally threw her across the room. There's much more of those images. They are all over the place. Part of our trying to build public awareness is create the opportunities for people to see the things they don't want to see, to be aware of the things that are happening that fall outside of their field of vision, and to encourage people to bear witness to it, not to just observe it, but to have that observation actually change their consciousness about social problems and to be able to think, Now, when we talk about state-sanctioned violence or police brutality, we're not just thinking about the men and the boys, but we're also thinking about the women and the girls. Or when we think about sexual abuse, we're not just thinking about stuff that happens on campuses, but we're thinking about things that happen in the back of police cars. We're thinking about strip searches of women on the side of the highway. We're talking about stripping 60, 70-year-old women to humiliate them in police stations, or sending black female defendants to court without pants. I mean, these are ways in which state humiliation has played out in women's lives, and it hasn't been part of the way we think about gender justice, nor has it been a part of the way we think about race justice.
0: To address this silent crisis, Crenshaw began connecting the dots to create coalitions at the crossroads of these otherwise siloed issues and communities. She collaborated on a groundbreaking event between the African American Policy Forum and V-Day, the organization created by the outspoken playwright and feminist Eve Ensler to end violence against women and girls.
1: We co-sponsored an event in New York at the Lincoln Center that was designed to bring together two very distinct conversations. One, an anti-violence conversation that hadn't dealt with mass incarceration, and two, a mass incarceration conversation that hadn't dealt with women, and in particular, the fact that exposure to violence is one of the risk factors that leads women to become incarcerated. So we had an event in which we brought family members of formerly incarcerated women together and domestic violence advocates together for an evening of performance in which many well-known actors like Rosie O'Donnell and others performed pieces that were written by formerly incarcerated women in their own voices, talking about how exposure to violence, both physical and emotional, set the stage for circumstances that led them to be incarcerated. That was a moment where intentional intersectional thinking made a connection possible, brought these two constituencies together to build up both the anti-violence movement and the movement against mass incarceration. So it's possible. It just doesn't necessarily come naturally given the frames that we have, which are already non-intersectional and partial.
0: The African American Policy Forum also invited women of color to share their rarely heard stories in arts-based summer camps and public town hall meetings called Breaking the Silence.
1: When you actually have town halls across the country and ask women and girls of color, what are the conditions of your life with respect to state violence, private violence, gentrification, school pushout, gender-specific burdens, sexual violence at home and in institutions, psychic violence, mass incarceration, criminalization. When you actually ask women to start telling you these stories, they have them. They've just never been asked. And they've never had the opportunity to tell the stories in contexts where people were seated there to listen, and they're people who actually have responsibilities to the community. So we bring to the table elected officials, judges, thought leaders, ministers, people who organize organizations and have said, we didn't know. The idea is after this moment, you can never say you didn't know. But the women who've exposed themselves, many for the first time, we began to realize that that was just the beginning. What they needed was a sense of community and the fact that this was part of a national conversation. So we've brought them together and provided opportunities to learn things that will help them continue to express their experiences. So people learning how to do pocket documentary, spoken word, dance, dramatic interpretation. And in this space, there's a recognition that, A, I'm not alone. This isn't a problem just in my community. And I can be my own advocate with the tools that I'm developing. So for us, it's a discovery, too, realizing how important the arts are to both healing and advocacy. There's an army out there of people who are thinking along this line. And our objective is to try to find networks where they come together and share their art with many of the women and girls who are in desperate need of this kind of expressive support.
0: Crenshaw's fierce efforts for inclusion at the crossroads are beginning to bear fruit. The once obscure word intersectionality is increasingly common in conversations that have now expanded to the other, whoever it may be, including the LGBTQ community and people with disabilities.
1: I am encouraged by the many opportunities that we've had to actually figure out what does a full intersectional sort of conversation look like that actually elevates all these things at the same time. And yeah, I think we're at a moment where we're building that. I don't think we're anywhere close, but I think the acknowledgement that it's an important thing for us to equip ourselves to do is an important thing.
0: Kimberly Crenshaw. Backlash moment, converging at the crossroads of identity and justice. Executive producer, Kenny Ossibel. Written by Kenny Ossibel. Senior producer and station relations, Stephanie Welch. Producer, Teo Grossman. Associate producer and program engineer, Emily Harris. And I'm host and consulting producer, Neil Harvey. Thank you for listening. I invite you to join the Bioneers in inspiring a shift to live on Earth in ways that honor the web of life, each other, and future generations. This is program number 220.
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5: Good morning and welcome to the Crawford Stewardship Podcast. I'm your host, Joseph Childs, and today my guest is Monique Hassman. Monique is the GIS Coordinator / Land Information Officer at the Vernon County Land Information Office. Today we are going to discuss the role of land information offices in our rural communities, as well as the opportunities for creating and using maps to enhance rural quality of life. Once again, this is Crawford Stewardship Podcast, brought to you by Crawford Stewardship Project and WDRT 91.9 FM, where the show airs every third Monday of the month at 9:30 a.m. The full-length episode can be found alongside many others at WDRT.org and CrawfordStewardship.org. Welcome, Monique, and thank you for joining me today to talk about such an interesting topic. I'm a bit of a map nerd myself, so when I met you at the Watershed Council meeting, we started talking about maps. I knew we had to get you on the podcast at some point. But a couple things that I still am a little foggy about is what exactly your official position is and what does that entail? What does a land information officer do?
6: Well, first of all, thank you so much for inviting me here to speak with you and those listening. As mentioned, my name is Monique, and at present I hold the role as a GIS coordinator / Land Information Officer for Vernon County, located in the Driftless region of Wisconsin, a county that shares a boundary with six neighboring counties, two states, and the mighty Mississippi River. I've been in this role for about 2 years. However, I have a longer relationship with Vernon County. For some time, I've been working in various capacities. I began as a GIS technician back in 2009. I was a land and water conservation intern. And previously I was a watershed planner before landing into this position. So long story short, I just can't seem to get enough of public servant work.
5: That's usually not the role that people take, I guess. They usually end up in public service after, you know, years of private work. But so what drew you to, you know, it seems like you spend a lot of time with the outdoors and the land and conservation. So what drew you to that?
6: So it's a bit unconventional, the path to this, you know, to this role here. But I bring to this position training as a social scientist with a passion for people, plants, and places. Throughout my higher education career, it's pretty much been interdisciplinary, an endeavor of like cultural and applied anthropology as well as GIS.
5: And when you say GIS, what exactly does that mean? I hear it a lot, and I'm ashamed to say that I don't. Okay. I understand kind of what it is, but not exactly what it stands for.
6: No shame. This is a safe space. GIS, depending on who you ask, it can be defined as a geographic information system. In academia, we refer to it as a geographic information sciences. So people change what the acronym stands for depending on who they're talking to. But in essence, it's a technology that allows us to spatially display information, and that information can be both qualitative and quantitative data. Coming from a background of anthropology, I'm more drawn to the qualitative data that one can acquire through field work, participant observation, conducting interviews, doing life histories. But GIS can be fairly limited, at least it had been. It's definitely evolving to push the boundaries of what we can and cannot display, and that's kind of been a challenge along the way. If I may, what brought me to this, I also was ignorant of what GIS was. It was

0: considered study of small-scale society, where sociology is large-scale society, but we often study the same social theories, but our methodologies tend to diverge a bit.
1: I thought we were, when I had to ask you in here, I thought it was going to be like maps and stuff like that, but this seems way deeper than just like, here's some data plotted on a map. And also, I'm a terrible host. Amy Fenn is here, my boss. So thanks for coming in, Amy. Sorry I didn't introduce you, but that was who was asking that question. My voice did not just get very different for a second there. So you said this is a weird, a weird path to, in Vernon County making maps, but you came from the anthropology side. So what was it about GIS and this sort of field that drew you to this field as a career?
0: So that story goes, I was going to school for cultural anthropology. My master's at UW-Milwaukee. And at the time, my advisor, Dr. Cheryl Ajiro-Tutu, let me know that her students, she requires them to take to double master to get a professional degree because no one would actually hire us as just a cultural anthropologist. Surprise, surprise. And so she, with the options that were available, she just mentioned to me, I think you need to look into GIS. I signed up for my first course. No idea what this was about. Walked into the classroom day one and learned it was maps. And like Amy, fell in love with this, with this world of map making and cartography, the art and science of place. And so I ran back to her office after the class and was like, this is it. I love it. This is perfect because I'm able to be detail focused and not just theoretical with the cultural anthropology side, but you can create tangible products. And I really was drawn to the GIS world. However, I remember my first GIS course, one of the exercises was identifying potential drug houses in the city of Milwaukee, and there was a certain criteria that we had to use to identify those. And I remember raising my hand, asking, whose criteria is this that we're using? Why was this criteria chosen? I was questioning along the way. And I was, in essence, told, don't worry about those questions. Just do the exercise. And then I went back to anthropology department, and I was like, oh, I'm learning this great tool so that we can not just focus on voice or narrative, which is often, what we look at in anthropology, but we can, look at place and the multi-vocalness of place. And it's a great tool in our toolbox we aren't using. And there was hesitation because of the military connotations associated with the use of GIS, particularly it was at the Gulf War at the time. And so there was hesitancy about this technology being used and how it was being used in the world. And so I felt like I was in between two different worlds, and I didn't fit in either way. I was asking too many social questions in geography and urban planning department, and it was too technical of a skill for anthropology, for what we do as anthropologists. But it was something that I embraced, this interdisciplinary endeavor. I employed spatial data to understand the human experience with my master's thesis, which explored complexities of practicing agriculture within an urban context. And then later on in my dissertation, I examined socio-spatial terrains and the aftermath of disaster. And
1: it seems like your position is a crossroads of all the things you're interested in. Like it's blending technology and on the ground truth and also people, because there's a reason these maps are being created. It's something that people are using. It's a tool that we would like to have to identify drug houses, apparently, which I don't know how that would work, but I guess it does.
2: Well, let's unpack that a little bit, 'cause maybe that's, or choose an example. It doesn't have to be that one, but it's something I hadn't seen until I did take a grad school class in GIS, and that was, I had used maps before, but just like in a geography textbook or a history textbook especially. I think I had kind of an epiphany in college where instead of just learning history through the story of

0: you know, country A and country B were at war. And then in college, that got translated onto maps where I can see, oh, well, there's actually a very important river right in between these two countries that they can't grow food unless they have access to that water. And so, like, suddenly it makes sense why they're at war with each other. And then when I took a GIS class, they introduced adding data to that and asking questions and trying to help have the map itself help us answer those questions. So I think we were chatting before before we started recording here, but I gave an example of, like, in if there's a disease outbreak in a country, that you can start feeding in the records of what doctor's offices are reporting cases of this and spread them out and make a map of where they're appearing and then come up with a plan on where you're going to start vaccinating first in order to counteract that, where it's this living tool, not just a reference. And so when you say about mapping drug houses or trying to, it sounds like you're maybe saying trying to figure out where they are. Mm-hmm. Could you talk a little bit more about how you use maps to do that? And maybe that's the data sets that were becoming kind of controversial or?
1: Oof. Yeah, that's, So I feel like I need to just back up. So one of the things that attracted me to, like, this realm of the conversation about looking at, you know, what kind of data are we looking at? What are the power dynamics behind the data? What are the nuances? What is the story a map is trying to tell? How do we convey information in a particular way? Can be extremely challenging to the notion that there's objective knowledge to so much that becomes on a map, whether, but along the way we're making choices about whether we have north at the top versus the south, or, you know, how we imagine scale and what we choose. These along the way are subjective choices that get made along the way. So from the very beginning, when we're talking about map making, there is human decisions that get made into the creation of these products. And I think what made me most excited in the academic career leading me here was finding out that there's this realm of work that initially referred to as GIS in society. And that was examining some of these topics that we're talking about today in the background of the data and questioning of power dynamics and authorities. And then that later went into what's referred to as critical GIS, which is another realm that examines reflexivity. It looks at the production of knowledge. It looks at GIS and mapping technologies as social constructions. All of that gets at, Amy, what you're talking about. What is this behind this work that we do that makes me so excited to talk about this with somebody that's interested in entertaining these conversations.
2: Yeah, it's definitely a different, the depth of knowledge that you have is apparent, and it's definitely a different conversation than I had imagined when I first invited you to the podcast, but I think it's probably a much more interesting one than I had thought of. Got to do a little pause here for a station identification break. This is WDRT 91.9 FM, and you are listening to the Crawford Stewardship Podcast, brought to you by Crawford Stewardship Project. And this program airs at 9:30 a.m. on the third Monday of every month. You can find this episode, as well as many others, on WDRT.org. So to jump back into our conversation here with Monique, we were talking about, you had mentioned that no matter how good a map is, at the very beginning of the creation, there is human assumptions and data and definitions that are plugged in. So just to use, I hate to keep bringing up the drug house in Milwaukee reference, but it's the only one I've got in my head right now. So in order to identify those, you first have to define what you're looking for and put the parameters into, you know, you could, if you really wanted to, you could put in, you know, yellow houses within five blocks of a grocery store, and that you could define that as a drug house. Probably not a good definition, but at some point you have to define what you're looking for, and then the map's just showing you the accumulation of all those the responses or the report of the criteria that you put in. So long-winded point to bring it back around to, how does this affect, how do maps and people in your position affect the daily lives, or maybe not daily, but the lives of people that they're serving. It's a public service position. What are the things that you do in your position, or the others in your position do, that affect people's lives?
1: Thanks for bringing it back. So in this role, one of the things that we provide at Vernon County is, if you go to the Vernon County website, one of the resources that's provided to the public is a GIS map. We call it the Public Interactive Web Map, and that's one of a few web maps that we make available to folk. And what that in essence does is, it is, if you go online, it's a image with an aerial image of Vernon County. And those aerial images we acquire at Vernon County every 5 years is the cadence. Digital orthophotography is quite expensive, and so we write grants and fund these, you know, this acquisition different ways. But my predecessor was on a 5-year acquisition, and so we just did a flyover in 2025. This spring here had to be a cloudless day and had to be where the snow is off the ground, and we do leaf off so that we can have a better view of the landscape. And so we're really excited that will come out later this year.
0: So you commission your own map, like, or images like that. I, for some reason, just assumed that it was like Google, like there's some satellite up there and it's already taking pictures and you just buy what they have, but...
1: That they are doing that, and we also are doing that. And so, let me back up. So, like, over time for Vernon County, we've gone from 1 meter resolution to 12 inch. The last 2020 aerial image is what we have available on the website now. That's 6 inch pixel resolution.
0: Okay.
2: So, and what do you mean by 6 inch pixel resolution? I imagine it's better than 1 meter, but what exactly does that mean?
1: Yes. Yeah, so 6 inches on the ground is 1 pixel on the computer screen.
2: So essentially, it's much, much higher detail than
1: exactly.
2: Originally.
1: Exactly. And we're excited to share. We'll unveil here in this moment that we were able to acquire grant funding from the state of Wisconsin and provided by the Ho-Chunk Nation, that we are getting support to acquire 3-inch aerial imagery for 2025. And so the resolution will be even more robust and rich. Compared to, you know, what we have in the past. But these are great that we have these captured, these snapshots in time on our website, and we refer to them as base maps. And so you can look at, say, if you have property or you're interested in a particular region of the county, you can look at it in 2020 versus 2015 and 2010, going back to 2005. And so that's neat to see that transformation of the landscape. And then in addition to that, Vernon County acquires LIDAR data, which is an acronym for Light Detection and Ranging, which in essence is... capturing a very detailed analysis of the landscape. And so these light pulses get shot down from a plane, typically. And what it does is, the light pulse, once it hits its first point of resistance, that might be a tree canopy, it might be a building, it might be the surface of the ground, the machine times the light pulse from, you know, how long it takes to the first point of resistance, second point, and then how long it takes to get back. And that's how it creates millions of points on the ground. And so LIDAR is just a really rich data set that can be used for a variety of things. But in Vernon County, we acquired it. My predecessor, Doug Avalos, acquired it in 2010. And then we acquired it again in 2020. So now we're on a 10-year cadence for that. And that is really exciting data, because that allows us to create contour data from that.
0: Because it's elevation data, the LIDAR is, right?
1: Yes, and so we're really excited that we have, like, some people refer to, like, 10-foot contours or 5-foot, right, the spaces in between, the elevation being the same along that line. We have, we have 1-foot contours that we can provide through this LIDAR, which is, like, really exciting to have for, you know, various products.
0: I used that on my own farm. I have a little 40-acre square, and when I bought it, it had been used for haying, and it was sort of burnt out, and so I wanted to turn it into grazing, and I used both the satellite map so that I could see it's rolling hills, and there's not really any place that you can stand that you can see the whole of what you're working with. So the satellite image was good so that I could just see where do I want to walk, where do I want a road to be. And then I used the LiDAR data because I wanted to put my fence lines on contour so that because it's rolling hills and I'm walking around a lot, I'm like, I will be a lot less fatigued if I can be walking on straight lines. And a way I can show myself where the straight lines are is to put fences on them, and I'll just walk along the fence line. So I did that with the LiDAR data, and I was able to just, I went to my county office. This was in Crawford County. And Dave T gave me the file for my property, and I was able to load that into my phone, and I could walk around my farm with my phone open, and it would show me exactly when I was walking along a contour line. So, like, I think that's, I could never have done that if the county government hadn't provided me with that. That would be inaccessible to me as an individual, I think, or at least very expensive.
1: Yeah. Well, that's an awesome point just to raise that, like, these are resources that are available for people, and I hope you have Mapper on your resume now that you've been doing that work.
2: I just like going on and looking at the LiDAR data sometimes, because it's not the same as like an aerial photo. If people are thinking, you know, it's an image from a plane, it's, there are, like you said, millions and millions of points, so it can actually get through tree canopies as well, correct?
1: Mm-hmm.
2: So because there's so many points, just the breeze of the wind going back and forth moves the leaves enough that it can get a point on the ground even in densely wooded areas, which is, it may not sound that impressive, but that is extremely impressive to be able to take contour lines in woods without having to ground truth those with an A-frame level and moving that, you know, 3 feet at a time. So it's incredibly, incredibly impressive. And in a slightly less impressive way that I use maps is I find a lot of really good fishing spots with those with those maps.
1: That's interesting. Folks use LiDAR for a variety of reasons. I mean, one of the neat things in this area is that you can see effigy mounds. You can also see, you know, where timber roads are located. We can use it for a variety of resources. Right now, it's interesting that we have the snapshots of 2020 and 2010 when we think of the decommissioning of the PL-566 flood control structures, with some of them being compromised in the 2018 flooding. What does that look like on the landscape between those years? Because that happened in 2018, we can see that difference when we compare those two data sets.
2: I would imagine the capability to do such highly detailed maps, and especially contour mapping, is extremely important in planning for infrastructure due to flooding, because you can get right down to the very nitty gritty of where watersheds and where water is going to flow in a flood, and pairing that data with the NAST data that shows what areas are covered by perennial grass and what areas are woodland and what areas are annual crops. Pairing that data with the contour would help you plan, like, this bridge needs to be actually a box culvert instead of just a road tube and stuff like that, which helps our local government and our, obviously, the people traveling the roads avoid dangerous situations such as that.
1: Mm-hmm. It's exciting at Vernon County that we are using GIS in neat ways that are getting at some of these issues of flooding that have plagued the area. And if I may just share two examples, is one is Vernon County is a recipient of a BRIC grant from FEMA, which is an acronym for Building Resilient Infrastructures and Communities. And what the initiative with that grant was to, we realized we were sitting on with our emergency management director, so much data, a plethora of data from presidentially declared disasters of where we've had flooding happen in the county. I'm talking Tupperware containers and files stored in basements, some beginning to collect mold on it. Wow. And so what we decided was, while it's exciting to collect new shiny data, and it's not so glitzy and glamorous to look at, the old data, but what we decided to do with some of this BRIC grant funding was to create a data set of where we have had flooding and damage. And so we have worked with interns over the last few years, teaching them how to use GIS and going through the FEMA paperwork and going and points on a map. GIS is typically, our vector data is based off of either points, lines, or polygons. And the points are where there's points of damage, whether that's to a culvert, to a road, maybe a blowout. And then the line data has to do with, like, say, if there was a length of road that was impacted, that we'd be able to mark from point A to point B using GPS coordinates. And then polygons would be like, say, if a park was impacted, damaged from this. And so we've gone through and we've archived this data going back to flooding in 2007 to, I believe, 2018 now. And so what this robust data set can show us, how it gets used, is where are there areas of repetitive damage happening in the county so that we can use it and, you know, work with our highway department and say, you know, what is it that we can look at here? Work with our land and water folk and say, you know, what kind of conservation practices can we put on the ground to encourage infiltration in these areas? And then also it becomes particularly useful to demonstrate on a map, that's that authority that a map can offer when you're writing a grant application and you can show where that repetitive damage is. That's one of two exciting ways we're using GIS right now when it comes to flooding.
2: That was literally going to be my next point or question. That was this something that now that you've got this data, you can use even further? So it's not just here's this cool data, it's here's this cool data, but also this is something we can use to say, hey, we've actually got a lot of damage here, and we should be the ones receiving some funding. Because it is a competitive world for funding, and unfortunately, not everyone can get all the funding they need after a disaster such as flooding. But if, you know, we've done the legwork and we've got the data that says, you know, this is a more important spot than maybe over there because there's more damage, then that helps out the community. So what I'm really hearing is there's a lot of kind of behind-the-scenes things. You don't think about when you're driving over a culvert. You don't think about the person like Monique that's sitting in her office and helping get these things repaired and building the maps that prevent them from being damaged. Maybe you don't think about her when you're fishing out on the river either, but I know I use maps a lot to find areas like that. So it's...
1: Joe, that's exciting. I'm wondering if you are aware that we have a fishing easements map on the Vernon County website as well, which my predecessor mapped, being a fisher person himself. So that's one of the, we've got that one. And then we have a road closures map, snowmobile maps, trails. And then, of course, the public interactive, which I only really shared that we offer the base maps of that. That has a variety of other data sets available if anybody's had a chance to go on, that you can toggle on and off these different layers from parks to the PLS corners, property lines, our best interpretation of or our estimates for tax purposes. There's school districts, voting areas, there's address points on there. Wow. So there's a variety of data that's available to people to toggle in and off, in and on and off, you know, floodplain mapping is also available on there that is of interest. But what's really exciting is just when we have somebody come into the office and they're excited about, can you just show me where my land is?
2: Yeah, that's a great teaser to get people to listen to the second half of this episode online at WDRT.org. But for right now, we're going to wrap up the radio portion. We're going to continue the conversation with Monique here and dive into even more things that maps can do for us here in Crawford and Vernon County. This has been the Crawford Stewardship Podcast. I'm your host, Joseph Childs, and sitting down here today with both Amy Fenn and Monique Hassman. Monique is the GIS coordinator / land information officer at the Vernon County Land Information Office. And we were going to discuss more stuff about the Land Information Office here in the second half. And we've talked a little bit about the history of maps and how Monique got into this career. 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Thanks for joining us today, and head over to the website to listen to the rest. Bye.
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7: 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On Tuesday, the Vernon County Historical Society presents The Idea of America and the Constitutional Debates with Professor Daniel Kapust, UW-Madison, discussing central issues and what shape this new country should take. VernonCountyHistory.org or 608-637-7396. On Wednesday, July 22nd, Bethel Home Fellowship Hall has Tai Chi exercise 1 to 145 and at 2:15, Black Garlic North America with Tommy Torkelson from Lafarge, Zoomed to Ontario, Reedstown, and Viola Libraries. Vernon County Over 50, 262-384-0082 for questions. On Wednesday, July 22nd, Music in the Parks has Armadillo Trousers with Lucy Stone, performing at a Sophia Rents from 6 to 8:30 p.m. On Thursday, July 23rd, Driftless Ultimate Club Weekly Pickup Ultimate Frisbee happens at Washington Park, Lewis and Lane, Viroqua, from 5:30 to 7 p.m. Community, family-friendly, all skill levels welcome. 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
7: 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On Friday, July 24th, 5 to 6 p.m., McIntosh Memorial Library has A Taste of Quebec, a tasting of treats and flavors from Quebec, Canada, including two cheeses rarely available in the U.S., provided by Noble Rind. 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On Sunday, July 26th, Wildcat Mountain State Park has a mushroom walk along the Hemlock Trail from 11 a.m. to 1 p.m. Recommended comfortable hiking shoes, water, and bug spray. 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

Well, good morning and welcome to the Morning Blend. My name is Mike. I'll be playing a wide variety of music over the next couple hours or so. And we began the show today with something from an album called Later On Blues. That was James McClaskey and the Rhythm Band playing a song called Disorder at the Border. James McClaskey is and the Rhythm Band are a band, New Orleans-based band that plays R&B with a kind of a jazz edge and usually stuff that's real danceable. And you could probably catch them somewhere in New Orleans tonight. They play several times a week. Anyway, up next I got some Jeb Loy Nichols from his 2022 album, title cut from the album called The United States of the Broken Hearted. He's an interesting character, and we'll talk about him a little more in the show, but let's just listen to the title cut now of United States of the Broken Hearted.

street. You're with the people who you never meet. We live here, and we always did. Though you do your best,

All right, we finished up there with Elin Jewell doing Deportee. When I played that song on this show, a month or two ago, I thought it's a single, and I thought that she had written it and as a commentary on the current situation in this country. But upon further research, I discovered that the song was written in 1948. By Woody Guthrie. There was a plane crash. The plane was taking a bunch of Mexicans, or returning a bunch of Mexicans to Mexico, and they crashed somewhere near Los Gatos, California, I think is how you pronounce that. And the newspaper accounts gave the names of the four Americans that died, but deportees didn't have any names. And that angered Woody Guthrie, that so he ended up protesting the idea that only Americans are, you know, have loved ones, and just the inhumanity of it, just not even mentioning their names. So that was the inspiration for that song. And let's see, before that we heard Drive-By Truckers from their New OK release doing The Perilous Night. Then we had Teb Benoit doing a cover of Stephen Stills' For What It's Worth. That was when Stephen Stills was with Buffalo Springfield. Before that, we had Duran Jones and the Indications from American Love Call doing Morning in America. And then we had, we began that set with Jeb Lloyd Nichols and the title cut from The United States of the Brokenhearted. You are listening to The Morning Blend on community-supported radio, WDRT, Viroqua. Well, we did a cover of Stephen Stills' song. Here's another one, and Stephen Stills doing it himself. Going back a long time for this one, this is a song that came out 56 years ago. I think it was in Stephen Stills' first album after he left Buffalo Springfield, but don't quote me on that.

All right, we finished up there with Jeb Loy Nichols from the United States of the Broken Hearted again, a song called Fold Me Up. I mentioned earlier, talk a little bit more about Jeb Loy Nichols. Interesting character. He grew up in Wyoming, or grew up in Missouri, born in Wyoming, moved to New York to be part of the punk scene there, and eventually moved to London. And now he lives in Wales, somewhere off the grid. And as the title of his latest CD, United States of the Broken Hearted, he still keeps up to date with what's going on in this country. But anyway, somebody asked him why he lives where he does. And his answer kind of, it occurred to me that would kind of resonate with a lot of WDRT listeners about why they live here or moved here from a different part of the country or grew up here and absolutely love it here. Here's what he said. I live here in the hills because I don't want to be anywhere else. There are 9 million people in London, 3.5 million in Berlin, 8 million in New York, 21 million in Lagos. That's a whole lot of people, a whole lot of neon, an army of cars, mountains of plastic, oceans of oil. That's a whole heap of trouble right there. I'm not saying it's better or cleaner or less trouble here, but it's definitely quieter. I'm outnumbered by animals and plants, and that's a good thing. I'm surrounded by furred and feathered and leafed neighbors. I live amongst them, and mostly we get along. I try and be the least I can be, bring the least disruption, the least intrusion, the smallest footprint, do the least predifying. I lived in London, I lived in New York, I moved here to not be there. I came here so I could make a certain kind of art and music, so I could write a certain kind of book. If I lived there, I would write about there, and there's too much written about there already. I didn't want to be rich or successful or fulfilled or content or admired or loved. I wanted to be here. I wanted to be cold and not cold and lonely and not lonely. Happy and not happy. So now I write books and make prints and release records. I have an affection for a great many things. It's not good or bad. It's not noble or corrupt. It is what it is. A life. Anyway, I thought I'd just read that. I always kind of admire people who know exactly who they are. And he seems to be one of those people. Let's see. We finished that set with Jeb Loy Nichols doing Fold Me Up. Before that, we had Charlie Parr doing 10 Watt. Then Chris Smither did Time to Move On from All About the Bones. Then we had The Lucky Losers. That's Kathy Lemons and Phil Berkowitz are The Lucky Losers. And that's from their, I believe, their latest album called Arrival. They did Pull on the Rope. Then we had Jeb Loy Nichols again doing Looking for Some Rain, and we began that long set with Stephen Stills doing Cherokee. Hope you're enjoying the show. We're going to, well, I should mention where you're listening to WDRT in Viroqua, and we're going to change gears a little bit here. And here's a song from a tribute to the King of Zydeco, that being Clifton Chenier.

All right, we started that set in Louisiana, and we ended up in Memphis with the last two songs. The last song, of course, was Green Onions from an album called King Curtis Plays the Great Memphis Hits. That's a cover of Booker T and the MGs, Green Onions. And the song before that was Booker T himself doing Groovin'. From the best of Booker T and the MGs. Excuse me. Before that, we had Blue Moon Marquis doing Tossin' and Turnin'. James Hunter, You Can't Win. Then we had two accordion-flavored songs. Ben Vaughn did Fire in the Hole, and Ruben Ramos from A Tribute to the King of Zydeco, Clifton Chenier, did I. Okay, I guess that takes us back to all the songs we played so far. You are listening to Morning Blend. This is WDRT, Viroqua. Up next, I got some John Gorka. I know he was in lacrosse earlier this year. I'm not sure when. And I didn't realize that till after he played and moved on. But this is a song from his latest album called this is the title card, it's called Particle and Wave, Goodness in the World, and he said this was inspired by some non-profit thing he was involved with, a charitable cause, and he was really impressed with the commitment of the young people that were working with him for whatever this cause was. I can't remember what it was. And we'll follow that up with the song Hayes Carl was in lacrosse on July 11th, and we'll follow up with a song he did at that show. He was with Lyle Lovett, but that song seems to go well with this song by John Gorka.

was a flag, there was a rally, there was a lady, there was a guy. They picked a team, started yelling.

All right, we finished up there with an oldie but a goodie. That was Poi Dog Pondering, a song called Big Walk, and that was from Wishing Like a Mountain and Thinking Like the Sea. Thinking Like the Sea. For that, we had Serbian blues woman Anna Popovic kind of exploring a little bit of reggae there with Between Our Worlds. Prior to that, we had Casey Musgraves doing Deeper Well. Then Masha did We Are One. That Masha is a conglomerate of her first and last name. Her real name is Irma Shaw. She's a backup vocalist in Memphis, has played with people like Willie Nelson, Boss Skaggs, Ike Turner, B.B. King, and many, many others. As far as I know, this is their only album, and it was called Anytime, Anyplace, Anywhere. And again, the song was We Are One. For that, we had Hayes Carl doing, from his latest album called We're Only Human, doing Good People. And then we had John Gorka doing Particle and Wave, Goodness in the World. Hope you're enjoying the show. We're going to fit in as many as we can before the hour is up. Let's get back to the tunes with something from the Subdudes' very first album. This one's called The Light in Your Eyes.

All right, we finished up there with the Bel Airs doing Going to the River. Hard to believe they're just a trio, stand-up bass, lead guitar, two brothers singing, and a drummer. Before Going to the River, we heard Southern Star by Brett Cobb, and the Subdudes did Light in Your Eyes. Have yourself a great Monday and a great week, and we got time to fit in one more. Let's take you out with some Mighty Blue Kings from their Live in Chicago album.

0: can't see the snow. The one thing that I know, I got the sun shining on me.
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0: From New York, this is Democracy Now!
1: The Secretary General remains deeply concerned by the continuing military escalation between Iran and the United States of America. He's particularly concerned about attacks on civilian infrastructure in Iran and across the region.
0: The United Nations is calling for new talks between the U.S. and Iran as the war rapidly escalates. The U.S. has bombed Iran for 9 consecutive nights, while at least 3 U.S. soldiers were killed in Jordan and Iraq in the deadliest weekend for U.S. troops since early March. We'll get the latest. Then to Houston, Texas, where protests are continuing over the death of Lorenzo Salgado Araujo, a Mexican father of 3 U.S. citizens who was fatally shot by an ICE agent as he drove to work.
2: Really hoped that my dad would be the last person that this would happen to. But you saw what happened less than a week later. Out there in Maine, there is a young 3-year-old child who saw the worst of the worst. And it is terrible to think that this could happen again.
0: We'll hear voices from the streets of Houston and speak with Democratic Congressmember Al Green. Then millions of people across North America face another day of hazardous air pollution as nearly 1,000 active wildfires continue to rage in Canada. President Trump's threatening new tariffs on Canada while ignoring the link between the fires and climate change. We'll go to Canada for the latest. All that and more coming up. Welcome to Democracy Now!, democracynow.org, The War and Peace Report. I'm Amy Goodman. The United States is continuing to strike Iran for a 9th straight day after 2 U.S. service members from Hawaii and Texas were killed in an Iranian air attack on a base in Jordan. A 3rd soldier was killed in northern Iraq during a controlled detonation of a downed Iranian drone. On Saturday, the U.S. struck a water desalinization plant in the village of Banji, disrupting drinking water for about 10,000 people in nearly 24 villages in southern Iran. According to Dropsite News, U.S. attacks have also targeted 9 bridges, 2 airports, a railroad junction, and a road tunnel since Wednesday. And the International Atomic Energy Agency is looking into reports of an attack on the construction site of a planned nuclear power plant in Dakhovin. Over the weekend, the State Department issued a warning to Americans abroad, calling on them to remain cautious. This comes as Axios reports the U.S. is sending dozens of refueling planes to Israel ahead of increased military operations against Iran. Iranian authorities report U.S. attacks so far this month have killed at least 41 people and wounded more than 400 others. This is the advisor to Iran's supreme leader.
3: If in the next 2 or 3 days the Americans continue the war, we will enter a phase of complete offense and destruction. Should they try to seize any part of our territory, we might enter that same phase of offense, abandoning our defensive posture, abandoning our deterrence and reciprocal measures.
0: In Gaza, Israeli strikes in Gaza City on Saturday killed at least 9 Palestinians, including 3 children, according to local health officials. Separately, an Israeli attack on a tent sheltering displaced families in southern Gaza killed at least 1 Palestinian and wounded several others Sunday night. This is Huda Alaham, whose building was destroyed in an Israeli strike.
4: Our message to the world is to stop this war on us. We can't stand it. We don't have anything. We can't find food to eat. Why are they doing this? We haven't done anything. We were staying safely in our homes. We want to eat. We want to live like everyone else.
0: Israeli attacks have killed more than 1,100 Palestinians in Gaza since October, when Israel agreed to a U.S.-brokered so-called ceasefire. In the occupied West Bank, dozens of Israeli settlers stormed a Palestinian village near the southern town of Yatta on Sunday, setting fire to a mosque and buildings. Footage obtained by Reuters showed the settlers attacking a Palestinian home, starting fires near the property and spraying graffiti on its walls. Eyewitnesses called it a coordinated attack.
5: It was an attack on the entire village. The settlers came from the nearby settlement of Havat Maon. They were around 40 settlers. Six were attacking here. They directly attacked this house to prevent anyone from getting out of the house, and the others went towards the mosque, and they tried to set fire to the mosque.
0: Elsewhere, Israeli settlers deliberately set fire to Palestinian farmland and olive groves in the village of Tel, south of Nablus. In June, Amnesty International accused Israel's government of carrying out a campaign of ethnic cleansing in the occupied West Bank amidst a steep rise of state-backed violence and forced displacements by Israeli settlers. Israel's revoked the protected status of Nile crocodiles to pave the way for a new prison modeled after the Trump administration's so-called alligator Alcatraz ICE jail in the Florida Everglades. The proposal by Israel's far-right national security minister, Itamar Ben-Gvir, would see Palestinians held in a prison surrounded by a crocodile-infested moat. Israeli researcher and political commentator Shail Ben Ephraim said on X, quote, "The fact that Israel's trying to surround a prison with crocodiles tells you all you need to know about these camps, which are designed to torture, rape and murder Palestinians, often held as hostages without charges," unquote. In Ukraine, Russia launched one of its largest ballistic missile attacks on the capital, Kyiv, since the start of the war, leaving at least six people dead and dozens injured. 10 people were also killed in a Russian strike near the Ukrainian port city of Odessa. In response, Ukraine targeted Moscow with 400 drones, wounding two people, setting buildings ablaze. This is a Kyiv resident whose apartment was damaged in a Russian attack.
6: There was the first strike. The building shook. Then it was quiet for a while because the front doors had been blown off here in the hallway. Then came the second strike, and then there was a huge blast. We heard it. The building started shaking, and I could hear everything flying around.
0: A Colorado prison guard faces multiple charges, including attempted murder, after he allegedly shot a protester outside the for-profit ICE jail where he works. Witnesses say 42-year-old Brandon Booth responded to demonstrations last Thursday outside the GEO Group's Aurora ICE Processing Center by firing a single shot at protesters, then fleeing the scene. The bullet struck 21-year-old Emma Landis in the heel, sending her to the hospital. In the wake of the shooting, Booth's former sister-in-law told the Denver Post Booth was, quote, "not a good person at all," unquote. She said he'd previously slammed her into a wall, giving her a concussion, adding, quote, "this is not a person who does the right thing or respects boundaries, especially of women and kids," she said. Meanwhile, records show the ICE agent behind the fatal shooting of 25-year-old Johan Sebastian Duran Guerrero once told a court a head injury had left him with impaired cognitive functioning and memory. David Briette filed a lawsuit against the Maine Community College system in late 2023, alleging post-concussive injuries after a steel beam fell on his head during a firefighting training course. Just 2 years later, Briette went to work as an ICE officer, despite his injury and his documented history of domestic violence against two previous wives and his daughters. He's an Afghan war vet. The far-right social media influencers Andrew and Tristan Tate have been arrested in Miami after British authorities issued new rape and sex trafficking charges against the brothers. The United Kingdom's Crown Prosecution Service announced the charges Saturday.
7: 38 new charges in total have now been authorized against Andrew and Tristan Tate, bringing the total number of charges faced to 59. The charges relate to seven victims spanning a period from 2010 to 2017. I want to make it clear, there is no place for male violence against women and girls in our society, and we will continue to work tirelessly to support victims and investigate all reports made to us.
0: Andrew and Tristan Tate are dual British-U.S. citizens prominent in the far-right hyper-masculine online community known as the Manosphere. They previously lived in Romania, where in 2023, prosecutors filed a criminal indictment against them on charges including violence, rape and human trafficking. Despite the charges, they were freed from travel restrictions in Romania earlier this year after White House officials took an interest in their case. Andy Burnham takes over as the United Kingdom's next prime minister, succeeding Keir Starmer. Burnham is Britain's seventh prime minister in a decade. He's the former mayor of Manchester, considered to be more left-leaning than Starmer. Starmer was forced to step down from office after members of his Labour Party called on him to resign after the party's huge losses in Britain's local elections. Millions of people across North America face another day of hazardous air pollution as nearly 1,000 active wildfires continue to rage in Canada. Hazardous air quality alerts are once again in effect today for major cities, including Chicago, Detroit, Columbus, and Minneapolis. Here in New York, air quality's improved, at least for now, following what officials are calling the second worst smoke event in New York City's modern history. On Friday, President Trump blamed Canada, threatened to impose new tariffs on Canada over the record levels of hazardous air. We'll have more on this story later in the broadcast. In Maine, former state lawmaker Troy Jackson has emerged as a frontrunner to replace Graham Platner as the Democratic Party's nominee to challenge Republican Senator Susan Collins in November's midterm elections. Over the weekend, Jackson's campaign got a boost when several rivals withdrew from the race. Meanwhile, Jackson received broad support in county-level meetings of the Maine Democratic Party ahead of a nominating convention next Saturday. Troy Jackson's a progressive who narrowly lost the Maine Democratic gubernatorial primary when he was cross-endorsed by Graham Platner. Platner withdrew his nomination earlier this month after a former girlfriend accused him of rape. And New York City Mayor Zoran Mamdani says he's still looking into arresting Israeli Prime Minister Benjamin Netanyahu when he visits New York for the UN General Assembly in September. Mamdani spoke with the New York Times The Interview podcast.
8: I believe that Prime Minister Netanyahu belongs in The Hague. He's a war criminal who has been charged by the International Criminal Court. And what you will find is that is an opinion that is held by many purely because of what his actions have wrought over these last many years. I've also said that I will follow the laws that we have here in New York City because I believe that there's an importance in following the law as a leader who presides over our city, and that's something that I plan to do.
9: Meaning? I'm sorry, I don't understand what that means.
8: Meaning that whatever the law allows me to do in New York City, that's what we will do, but we won't be writing our own laws to that end.
0: New York City Mayor Zoran Mamdani. And those are some of the headlines. This is Democracy Now!, democracynow.org, The War and Peace Report. I'm Amy Goodman. The U.S. is expanding its attacks on Iran after at least three soldiers were killed in the deadliest weekend for the United States since March. Two U.S. service members were killed in an Iranian attack on a base in Jordan. A third soldier was killed in northern Iraq during a controlled detonation of a downed Iranian drone. The U.S. identified the soldiers killed in Jordan as First Lieutenant Tyler James Feehan, 25 years old, of Hawaii, and Private Isabella Gonzalez, 19 years old, from Texas. A third soldier remains missing in action after the attack in Jordan. The U.S. has now struck Iran for nine consecutive nights. Iran's retaliated by striking U.S. allies across the Gulf. Earlier today, Iran threatened to not allow a, quote, single drop of oil or gas to transit the Strait of Hormuz if U.S. aggression continues. This comes as Axios reports the U.S. is sending dozens of refueling planes to Israel ahead of expected increased military operations against Iran. According to Iranian authorities, at least 41 Iranians have been killed and 408 wounded in U.S. attacks so far this month. We're joined now by Toby Jones, Associate Professor of Middle East History at Rutgers University, author of Desert Kingdom, How Oil and Water Forge Modern Saudi Arabia, as well as Running Dry, Essays on Energy, Water and Environmental Crisis. Toby Jones, if you can start off by commenting on these developments, the ninth straight night where the U.S. attacked Iran, Iran retaliating across the Gulf. The number of U.S. soldiers has increased who are killed to 17. Another one is missing. And the targeting of civilian infrastructure. Take it all on, Professor Jones.
10: Good morning, Amy. Thank you. We're at a remarkable moment. I mean, we shouldn't be surprised that the United States has escalated violence in the region. What's been on display since February when the war started, or at least the most recent round of what is a long war in Iran started, is that the United States has considerable violence at its disposal, but it has limited political capacity to dictate terms. While it had a series of nebulous objectives in February, regime change, dismantling or at least challenging Iranian nuclear capacity, what the war has come down to in the summer is essentially control over the Strait of Hormuz, which was not in question at the start of the war. The United States is unhappy that Iran has essentially emerged from months of fighting with control over a strategic waterway. The United States is frustrated by its inability to change or alter any of that. Iran sits in a position of primacy at Hormuz, and the United States is lashing out, seeking to undo that position, to challenge and to bottle back up Iran's newfound strategic influence and capacity and control over what is the world's most important energy corridor. So what we're seeing then is the United States expanding its war efforts to inflict pain on Iran, to maximize both military targeting as well as civilian and infrastructure damage, to create the conditions for the impossibility of life and to weaken the Iranian regime. It's hard to say that it's working. For nine straight days, Iran has remained defiant and has even escalated and retaliated against not only Jordan, but also against Kuwait and more recently against the headquarters of the U.S. Fifth Fleet, the Naval Fifth Fleet in Bahrain. Iran has been steadfast. The United States is scrambling. It's hard to know where this is going to go, but it's all very disturbing.
0: And can you talk about the soldiers who have died that we know of and the missing soldier? Talk about the U.S. presence from Jordan to Iraq, where these soldiers were killed. One of them not in an Iranian strike, but when they were when they were dismantling an Iranian drone.
10: Well, Americans seem to forget the just sort of massive presence that the United States has built militarily in the Middle East, and particularly surrounding the Persian Gulf, since the early 1980s. It's been a 50-year-long project marked and sort of punctuated by conflict against Iraq, an ongoing siege and sanctions regime against Iran, but all with the idea of creating a massive military footprint in order to secure American hegemonic and political economic interests, primarily energy, but also Israeli security and American-Israeli relations, as well as American relationships with the authoritarians across the region. So that footprint has been built steadily over time, and it's more or less a permanent presence. The targeting of U.S. soldiers, on the one hand, is a normal act of war from the Iranians. They're responding to aggression against them, which they did not provoke in February, but which the United States and the Israelis believed was in their interest to pursue. And so Iran is striking out at American infrastructure. One of the most fascinating aspects of the war over the last several months is how little we actually know about the costs for both American forces and American military materiel and infrastructure in the region. We know that Iran has targeted infrastructure in the Gulf, both civilian and military, has now begun to attack Jordan. What we don't know is we don't know the scale of the physical damage that's been obscured and hidden from us from the Department of Defense and the Pentagon. I mean, Hegseth is petulantly avoided confronting or being honest with what the costs are. And the only reason we know about the deaths of these three soldiers and the possibility of a fourth is because you can't hide the returning of dead bodies. We don't know how many people have been injured. We don't know the knock-on effects in the region. We know very little. We have very little information. This has remained more or less true, both in terms of what happens on the waters of the Persian Gulf and what happens elsewhere. What Americans have probably not paid sufficient attention to is the massive vulnerability of all of these places and systems. There's a separate question of whether they're actually necessary or not. I don't believe that they are. I think Americans voted in the last election because they're tired of U.S. wars in the Middle East and elsewhere. But the reality is that there is an ongoing, physical, significant commitment by the U.S. military to the region. So it's hardly surprising that in the course of war that American soldiers would come under fire and pay a price.
0: Speaking of coming under fire, talk about what's happening to international law right now, Toby Jones.
10: Well, Look, international law remains a bedrock of how the global system is supposed to function. It establishes both a set of norms for behavior, as well as, ostensibly, a kind of a system of accountability for people to behave appropriately, both in times of war and absent times of war. But what we've seen since at least the early stages of Desert Storm, the lead up to the 1991 war, and everything that's followed, both from the position of American war fighting in the region, and importantly, the way that's linked to how Israel behaves in the West Bank, in southern Lebanon, and especially in Gaza, is that international law and international norms, what might be considered war crimes, while they are very obviously being committed through the targeting of infrastructure, the targeting of civilians, ethnic cleansing in the West Bank, genocide in Gaza, ethnic cleansing in Lebanon, the targeting of water desalination, bridges, infrastructure, oil refineries, and all the sort of following environmental and social harm that comes from all of that, lays bare that the system of international law is a system in which there's no accountability for real power in the world. The United States and Israel, they enjoy, if not absolute, pretty close to absolute impunity. And in fact, remarkably, the United States has begun talking about dismantling the International Criminal Court, not just ignoring systems of international norms and law, but actually dismantling it so that it can behave the way it wants to in the world. About 25 years ago, when I first moved to the Middle East to study Arabic in Cairo, this was in 2001 and 2002, my wife and our friends and I did a year-long Arabic language program at the American University in Cairo. 9/11 happened while we were there. The U.S. started its war in Afghanistan. Israel staged a siege in Ramallah that spring. American citizens in Cairo were concerned, and I think rightly so, predicted the kind of escalation of American imperial violence that would follow over a generation, both in Afghanistan and Iraq. We circulated a petition gathering signatures amongst other American citizens in Cairo, and it was significant enough that we got an audience with the then-American ambassador, I won't name him on air, but a George Bush appointee, with several of us in his office, and he sat us down and he rolled up his sleeves and said, nobody cares about international law. And that was a real eye-opener, and it was an important moment. It's not a system of beliefs or practices or a legal system that needs to be abandoned, but we need to reckon with how it's not equally imposed or enforced, and how people like Iranian citizens, Palestinians, Lebanese, Iraqis, and those without big enough guns are not protected by it.
0: Interestingly, Marco Rubio, the Secretary of State, said the administration will dismantle the ICC brick by brick, if necessary. Meanwhile, the United Nations is calling for Iran and the U.S. to come back to the table. Toby Jones, Associate Professor of Middle East History at Rutgers University, writes frequently on oil war in the Middle East, author of Desert Kingdom, How Oil and Water Forge Modern Saudi Arabia, and Running Dry, Essays on Energy, Water, and Environmental Crisis. Coming up, we go to Houston, Texas, where protests continue over the death of Lorenzo Salgado Araujo, the Mexican father of three, fatally shot by an ICE agent as he drove to work. Back in 30 seconds.

يصرخ حرر حرر يا اللي بتحارب ما تحارب حارب مين حاسب حاسب حاكم

0: Haki, or Talk, by Palestinian musician Huda Asfour, performing in our Democracy Now! Studio. To see her full performance and interview, go to democracynow.org. This is Democracy Now!, democracynow.org. I'm Amy Goodman. We go to Texas, where Houston community members continue to demand justice for Lorenzo Salgado Araujo, shot and killed by an ICE agent July 7th. He was a 52-year-old Mexican father of three U.S. citizen sons, lived in the United States for nearly 35 years, worked in construction. The ICE agents involved have not been identified. It's also unclear whether they remain on active duty or have been placed on administrative leave. The office of Harris County District Attorney Sean Teer is pursuing an independent investigation, while Republican Texas Governor Greg Abbott, a Trump ally, said Texas Rangers will investigate the fatal shooting. Advocates fear the Trump administration may attempt to withhold key evidence. The Congressional Hispanic Caucus has also announced it'll hold a field hearing in Houston Friday to hear eyewitness accounts and testimony in Salgado Araujo's killing. But three key witnesses who are in the van with Lorenzo are still being detained at an ICE jail in Conroe, Texas, run by the for-profit prison company Geo Group. One of the witnesses is Lorenzo's brother, Victor, who now faces deportation. Well, Democracy Now! Has been on the ground in Houston over the weekend and visited the community-built memorial at the site of the fatal shooting in the heart of the Magnolia Park neighborhood in the city's East End District. Democracy Now!'s Maria Inez Teresena spoke with some of the visitors, as well as Cesar Espinosa, executive director of FIEL.
1: Today we are at the memorial, the makeshift memorial, the community memorial, the community shrine that has been set up for Mr. Lorenzo Salgado Araujo. Apparently, from what we know, Mr. Lorenzo was coming this way, and then he U-turned, and his van ended up in this very spot. And unfortunately, this is where he took his last breaths. As you can see, you know, this is a... in the heart of Magnolia Park here in Houston, Texas, one of the first Latino communities here in Houston, people in second, third generation, people who have maybe their immigrant parents moved here and they've grown up here. This is a very Latino part of town. And for Lorenzo Salgado Araujo, he felt like this was home. He raised his family here. And so he was at home when this happened to him. And the other thing that I was pointing out earlier was the red bricks. I mean, this is a clear reminder of community coming together to save themselves. The red brick significance is when the city of Houston refused to pave the streets in the barrio, in the neighborhood, people got together and they bought these bricks and they laid them down by hand. People like Lorenzo Salgado Araujo would have been the people who would have come together and with their hands would have built this street, would have built the neighborhood. When we came here the first time, I noticed that immediately, and it brought chills to me because it's very symbolic that this happened here. You know, one of the things we have seen, and one of the things that also brings a lot of emotion to us is seeing all the abuelitas, the mamas, the daughters, the men, the dads coming out here and taking care of the shrine. If you look at where the veladoras are, a man built that and brought that over here.
2: After we spoke with Cesar Espinosa of FIEL, community members from different parts of Houston came by Lorenzo Salgado Araujo's shrine to pay their respect.
3: My name is Sonia. I was born two streets down from here. I'm an educator, so I worked also down the street from this place. I came here today because... Mr. Lorenzo is everybody's father. I'm a child of immigrants myself, and when I'm here, I'm overwhelmed with emotion because it's like if I was looking at my own dad posted up there. The amount of support that this family has gotten, it's no coincidence, and it's not by accident. It's because he's Houston's dad. He looks just like all of our parents. He has the same story, the same American dream. And today I decided to stop and come here because I just needed to pay my respects, and I needed him to know, I needed the family to know that they're not alone, that we're all with them, and that he's cared for. Sadly, after this, my dad has started carrying his passport with him everywhere he goes because he was just so struck by what happened. He's so scared. He's an American citizen also, but just afraid that somebody will profile him the same way that Mr. Lorenzo was profiled.
2: On Saturday evening, community members continued coming by Mr. Lorenzo's memorial, bringing candles, fresh flowers, balloons, and other offerings to honor him. They placed a poster that showed Mr. Lorenzo with Joan Sebastian Duran Guerrero, the 25-year-old Colombian father killed by ICE in Maine on the same week. Parents also came to the memorial with their children.
4: My name is Efraín Montalvo. We are here because we are afraid of what is happening. Like Mr. Lorenzo, we also work in construction, and we don't know if we will come back home. If we have children with us, we worry about them being stopped or that the same thing will happen to us as it happened to him. I've been here for about 20 years. I arrived to the United States around 2006. I drive through these streets every day for work. We brought a hard hat, part of the gear we used on the construction site, as a symbol of the sorrow we share with his family. This is very sad. My son is 4 years old. If immigration were to stop me, the thought of having to leave my son, I have a lot of fear. If they stop me or to leave him, there is fear. There is fear.
0: That was Efraín Montalvo, a construction worker who was at the memorial for Lorenzo Salgado Araujo, fatally shot by an ICE agent in Houston. Efraín visited the memorial with his 4-year-old son. The Salgado family laid Lorenzo Salgado Araujo to rest in a private funeral and burial Saturday. His eldest son, Ronaldo Salgado, said in social media, quote, "We played music, horses danced. We celebrated the life of the man who provided for my mom and my brothers for more than 30 years, unquote. On Sunday afternoon, hundreds gathered for another rally calling for justice and accountability in Lorenzo Salgado Araujo's death. They were joined by Ronaldo and his brother Lorenzo Jr. Protesters temporarily shut down a bridge holding signs that read "Borders kill and abolish ICE." Democracy Now!'s Maria Inez Teresena spoke with some of them.
5: ICE melts in Texas heat!
6: ICE melts in Texas heat!
5: ICE melts in Texas heat!
6: ICE melts in Texas heat!
2: We are at Urban Chu Park in Houston ahead of the march demanding justice for Lorenzo Salgado Araujo. Several grassroots organizations have gathered here, community members. There are people holding signs saying "abolish ICE, ICE out of Texas." You can hear the music in the background. We spoke to some of the activists and members of the community.
7: My name is Vivek Venkatraman, and I'm an organizer with the Party for Socialism and Liberation. ICE has not slowed its terror even one notch since the brutal murder of Lorenzo Salgado Araujo. As you mentioned, a young high school student described by his peers and his teachers as a very sensitive student, was very forcefully detained at the Hobby Airport here in Houston. And of course, in the immediate days following Lorenzo's death, not in Houston but across the country, we've seen the continuation of ICE brutality. We saw in the immediate aftermath of Lorenzo's death the brutal shooting in the head of Joan Sebastian Guerrero in Biddeford, Maine. We saw a man in Florida fleeing ICE, hit by oncoming traffic.
2: And what has been the response of Houston officials, of Harris County officials? What power do they have to stop ICE operations here in the city and protect the community?
7: Many of the people here, in fact, spent many months at City Hall demanding an end to collaboration between ICE and HPD. And through that public pressure, the city actually decided to pass an ordinance that limited the collaboration between ICE and HPD. Almost immediately after that ordinance was passed, which took a lot of work from the bottom up, After Greg Abbott threatened to withhold some funding, almost immediately John Whitmire, the mayor, folded and the city council folded. And this is the kind of attitude we've seen from them over and over, just a complete betrayal of the people who have put them in power.
8: Francisco Aracosta. I am with Amigos de los Salgado. We are a new organization that formed on the wake of Mr. Lorenzo's death. We are strong advocates for the Salgado family. So it's composed mostly of childhood friends of Ronaldo. We went to middle school, high school together, stayed in contact throughout our early adulthood years. And it hit us as if it was our own family member when we heard the news of Mr. Salgado being shot by ICE agents. It broke our hearts as if it was in our own family.
2: Do you have family members of yours, relatives, who are afraid to go out in the street after not only the shooting of Mr. Lorenzo, but just the presence of ICE in the city of Houston?
8: I have had also family members taken by ICE and deported to Honduras. And these are folks who were on a pathway to citizenship. They were on a path to get visas or residency or whatever the respective immigration status was. They were doing things the right way. I had a cousin who was detained and deported last year in August, and another who was detained earlier in 2026, so just months after our first cousin was detained and deported. Another cousin of ours was also detained and deported.
9: My name is Alma Cooper. I'm here first because we are demanding justice for Lorenzo.

0: news, and I mean. Because this is terrorists from the state, from the government. If they want to get a criminal, get the criminal that is in the White House.
1: So my name is Lisbeth. I am 23 years old. I am here because my mom, my dad, they're both immigrants. They came to this country looking for something greater. And honestly, I feel like this whole thing is idiotic. I wish we could just work together, live in peace. But honestly, with how things are looking, we need to fight back. So that's why I'm here.
2: My name is Jorge Ojeda. When I saw Lorenzo's dead, it reminded me a lot of my dad, who goes out. While my parents came in legally, that doesn't matter, because my grandpa was the one that came in illegally to make that happen. And it doesn't matter at all if you come here legally or not. You shouldn't be murdered just because you're here without a piece of paper.
3: We just received word that Lorenzo Salgado Araujo's two oldest sons, Ronaldo and Lorenzo Jr., will be addressing the crowd on the stage.
4: I really, really hoped that my dad would be the last person that this would happen to. But you saw what happened less than a week later. Out there in Maine, there is a young 3-year-old child who saw the worst of the worst. And it is terrible to think that this could happen again.
5: The number one thing I think our government fears is the people coming together, becoming educated, and having these difficult conversations with each other. And it's really important for us to stay united, to stay positive, and to keep fighting for justice. And I really only have 3 more words for y'all. I love you, Houston!
4: It's very nice to see so many people. So many people of all backgrounds, races, colors, creeds, religions, come together and try to ask for what's right. Try to ask for the bare minimum, and it's going to be justice. Is that too much to ask? I hope you guys have a safe, powerful march. And thank you all for being here. For my dad, Lorenzo Salgado Araujo.

0: protesting on this bridge. We want everyone in power to hear. We want everyone to hear that this is not fair. Innocent lives are being lost. Families are being torn apart. Innocent lives, hardworking people, people who pay taxes, are dying on our streets. We're not going to let that fly. We want justice now.
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3: Special thanks to Democracy Now!'s Maria Inez Taracena, Nicole Salazar, and Hani Massoud in the streets of Houston. This is Democracy Now!, democracynow.org. I'm Amy Goodman. We're joined now in Houston by Democratic Congressmember Al Green, who serves on the Homeland Security Committee. On Sunday, he attended a rally for Lorenzo Salgado Araujo, the 52-year-old Mexican father of three U.S. citizens shot and killed by an ICE agent July 7th. He'd been in this country for almost 35 years. Last week, Congressman Green took to the House floor to warn of a possible Trump cover-up in the killing. Representative Green, thank you so much for being with us. If you can talk about

0: What you are demanding now and the congressional hearing on the road in Houston that will take place on Friday.
1: Well, thank you for having me, Amy. May I please take just a moment to compliment you on the excellent reporting. That was probably the best that I've heard or read in terms of what actually happened, and those reporters should be commended highly. I'm grateful to have this opportunity to talk about the demands. The demands are very simple. A demand for justice. The justice has to include an investigation. The investigation has to be independent. It has to be transparent. It has to give us the opportunity to know what happened to Mr. Lorenzo Salgado Araujo. We still don't have all of the facts. We have what typically happens in these circumstances, which is ICE will make a statement, and then after they make a statement that appears to be bogus, they will say, wait until all of the facts are out. Well, they have rushed to judgment, and then they encourage that others not rush to judgment. But they make the initial statement that creates the confusion that surrounds a case, which is the case with what happened here. My belief is that there is an attempt to cover up currently taking place. And that attempt to cover up is something that ICE has perpetrated in other cases. We can recall what happened in Minnesota. We remember Mr. Preddy. We remember what happened with Ms. Good. These attempts to cover up have manifested themselves, and they've been exposed. And that's what's happening now. And, Amy, it's done for a given reason. You take all of the evidence, and you don't share it with any of the local constabulary. And in so doing, you can present the case to the grand jury. If you don't get a true bill, if there's no indictment, you win. If there is an indictment, it's a federal indictment. And that then allows the president to do what I call cleanup. He can then pardon the people if they are convicted. He's demonstrated that he would do this when he pardoned some 1,500 people who assaulted the Citadel of Democracy, the United States Capitol, when there was a peaceful transfer of power. So, yes, there is going to be a shadow hearing in Houston, Texas, under the leadership of the Honorable Benny Thompson, who is the ranking member, which means that if Democrats had 218 or more members of Congress, he would be the chairperson of the committee. This man has demonstrated his fairness over the years. As the chairperson of the committee, when they investigated the impeachment of President Trump, evidence that kind of led to the impeachment. So the Chicano, the Hispanic caucus will, of course, be a lead organization, as they should be. This is something that involves a community that they strongly represent. We all represent communities, but they are intimately involved, and they should be a lead organization. This will be a joint hearing here in Houston. I'm honored to sit on the Homeland Security Committee, and my hope is that we will hear from the district attorney. He has made some very bold and powerful statements. My hope is that if given the opportunity, we'll hear from lawyers and people who have talked to the persons who are presently incarcerated, the three men who were in that truck and who have given accounts that are contrary and antithetical to what the government has said. This is an important hearing. It will expose more, but it will also cause this case to remain a part of the public dialogue. Unfortunately, these things happened with a degree of rapidity such that we have one circumstance that we're trying to understand, and we find ourselves moving on to another circumstance that we don't understand. We've had something to happen now in Maine, and the cameras will move to Maine. And as a result, what has happened here will somehow become secondary or tertiary news. We have to make it primary news, and this is one of the reasons why this shadow hearing is so important.
0: Can you talk about the relationship between the African-American community, Congressmember Al Green, and the Latino community? So often attempts are made to pit them against each other. Talk about the coalescing right now in Houston around the death of Mr. Salgado Araujo.
1: The best evidence of it is what took place last evening, last night, at the Community of Faith. This is a church under the leadership of Bishop James Dixon. And there was a cross-section of persons there from all faiths, generally speaking. We had persons of different hues, different ethnicities, and we were all there to say to each other that we must respect and we must work with each other. Someone mentioned Dr. King's words, "We must all learn to live together as brothers and sisters," I might add, "or we will perish together as fools." We are doing just that, learning to live together such that we can take all the challenges of our time and confront a common enemy that continues to become a part or be a part of our lives. And that common enemy, my dear sister, is invidious discrimination. Invidious discrimination is the common enemy for Latinos and African Americans. And we have to confront this common enemy together. We cannot allow people to segregate us and cause us to believe that one is somehow benefiting from opportunities that belong to the other. We have to work together, and we are working together. I'm honored to say that the Honorable Sylvia Garcia has done an outstanding job of presenting this case to the public. She has been assisted by other people, but she's done an outstanding job. And we are working together. And yes, you're eminently correct. There have been attempts, not just with this case, but in the main, in the country, to divide Latinos and African Americans, to keep us at odds with each other, such that we don't focus on that common enemy, which is invidious discrimination. And it happens every day in the lives of these communities. People want to believe that there is no racism in the country. Well, you're wrong. They want to believe that there really is no discrimination in the country. Some people would say this, but they are wrong. It does exist. Now, does it exist to the same extent that it did some 100 years ago when we had lawful segregation, which was a form of racism? No, it doesn't exist to that same extent, but it does exist to the extent that it has an impact on the daily lives of people working in the country. And we have to fight it. And we are working together. And my hope is that this will give us greater unity. This man's life can stand for a lot of things. But in dying, he can also do something that we may not have done but for his death. And God forgive me for having to even say that. But maybe it will cause us to realize that we're all in the same boat. Some of us may be here from different places, but we're in the same boat now, and we should move together in the same boat toward liberty and justice for all.
0: Well, I want to thank you, Democratic Congressmember Al Green of Texas, who serves on the Homeland Security Committee. Again, on Friday, the Hispanic Caucus will be holding a field hearing in Houston. And we hope to have you on again soon, Congressmember Green, as you are outgoing, having lost the primary, targeted, among others, by the cryptocurrency industry. We want to talk about all that with you and your more than 20-year career on Congress and what your plans are. I want to thank you so much for being with us from Houston. Coming up, millions of people across North America facing another day of hazardous air pollution as nearly 1,000 active wildfires continue to rage in Canada. Stay with us.

0: Shabak by Palestinian musician Huda Asfour, performing in our Democracy Now! Studio. To hear her full performance and interview, she is a biomedical engineer taught at Georgetown, go to democracynow.org. This is Democracy Now!, democracynow.org. I'm Amy Goodman. Millions across North America face another day of hazardous air pollution as nearly 1,000 active wildfires continue to rage in Canada. Hazardous air quality alerts are once again in effect today for major cities, including Chicago, Detroit, Columbus, and Minneapolis. Here in New York, air quality's improved, at least for now, following what officials are calling the second worst smoke event in New York City modern history. In Canada, the fires have disproportionately impacted Indigenous communities, forcing thousands to evacuate their homes. On Friday, President Trump threatened to impose new tariffs on Canada over the record levels of hazardous air. Trump wrote, quote, "The United States is being unnecessarily invaded by filthy, polluted, and unhealthy air, the quality of which is dangerous and totally unacceptable," Trump said. But Trump has not said a word about climate change, which many scientists say is a driving force behind the fires. We go now to Montreal, where we're joined by Rachel Gilmore, independent journalist, creator of Bubble Pop Media. Thanks so much for being with us, Rachel. If you can talk about what's happening in Canada, the blowback, I guess you could say, in the United States, and President Trump threatening Carney and Canada with tariffs, blaming Carney for what's happening in Canada, actually standing next to Carney and the Mexican president at the World Cup on Sunday in New Jersey.
1: Yeah, the situation in Canada is it's horrifying. I mean, we're watching the impact of the climate crisis in real time. It's disproportionately impacting, as you noted, Indigenous communities here. People have had to flee their homes, a large number of them ending up in Thunder Bay, where there's actually not enough space for everyone. The people are camping in tents just so that they have somewhere safe to sleep that isn't their communities that they've had to leave behind because of the ravaging wildfires. As you noted, there's almost 1,000 of them burning. It's genuinely a crisis. There's lots of mobilization happening here in Canada. And the commentary from Trump was extremely offensive to a lot of Canadians. I mean, what else is new? I think, unfortunately, no one's really surprised by it anymore up here. But, you know, particularly given just days before he made those comments, a Canadian firefighter had died in Colorado fighting wildfires. So it was just extremely, extremely tone deaf. But the additional horror, I guess, of just the apathy in Trump's comments is the reality that he's not acknowledging climate change. And Mark Carney sort of did a little bit of a, he doesn't usually respond directly to the more unhinged stuff that Trump says, but he sort of made this this comment about how it is the climate crisis that is making the dry and hot conditions for more wildfires to be sparked when there's more extreme weather, which causes more lightning strikes. But the difficulty here is that, you know, as much as Carney's saying that in response to Trump, he's not exactly taking the climate action that we need here in Canada. In fact, quite the opposite, despite him sort of selling himself as this climate guy, leaning on his credentials from his time at the United Nations.
0: If you can talk about that, I mean, on the one hand, you have Prime Minister Carney announcing a multi-billion-dollar strategy on what he called breaking Canada's economic dependence on the U.S., which must have infuriated President Trump. But it includes a new pipeline in Alberta and building up multiple liquefied natural gas terminals. The proposed pipeline would move 1 million barrels of oil daily from landlocked Alberta to the southern coast of British Columbia near Vancouver. If you can talk more about the significance of this, Rachel.
1: Yeah, absolutely. I mean, I think a lot of us were shocked by the announcement because so many people had this idea that Carney would at least give the tiniest bit of a damn about the climate crisis. And he came out and made this announcement alongside Alberta Premier Daniel Smith. Alberta is where most of the oil is in Canada. It's where we have our oil sands. And, you know, they announced this new proposed pipeline. And what's ridiculous about it is the claim is that we need this investment in oil and gas to diversify away from the United States. But the economic case even isn't there. We just twinned a TMX pipeline to the West Coast, and just now it's starting to make about $1 billion annually. And we paid the Canadian taxpayers $34 billion for that pipeline, which means it will have to make that kind of profit for 34 more years to be profitable. And that's the previous pipeline that the Canadian people were forced to buy by a Liberal government. And now Mark Carney is saying that he's, you know, offering his full-throated support for another oil pipeline. I mean, the only way that we can actually profit from that oil pipeline is if we absolutely abandon the fight against climate change, because we would need there to be a world where demand for oil and gas continues to uptick for decades into the future to actually make money off of this pipeline. So it makes no economic sense. And obviously, it is a horrific plan for the climate crisis. In Canada, our oil and gas sector is our largest source of greenhouse gas emissions. And Mark Carney is selling the snake oil solution of carbon capture and storage to go alongside the oil and gas pipeline. But he's offering a tax credit for oil companies that use that captured carbon to actually inject it into depleted oil wells, fracking out more oil that otherwise would not be able to be accessed by those companies. So they get a tax credit for that.
0: Rachel Gilmore, thank you so much for being with us. Independent journalist in Canada, creator of Bubble Pop Media. I'll be in Martha's Vineyard July 31st for the screening of Steal the Story, Please. I'm Amy Goodman. Thanks for joining us.
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7: 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On Tuesday, the Vernon County Historical Society presents The Idea of America and the Constitutional Debates with Professor Daniel Kapust, UW-Madison, discussing central issues and what shape this new country should take. VernonCountyHistory.org or 608-637-7396. On Wednesday, July 22nd, Bethel Home Fellowship Hall has Tai Chi exercise 1 to 1:45 and at 2:15, Black Garlic North America with Tommy Torkelson from Lafarge, Zoomed to Ontario, Reedstown, and Viola Libraries. Vernon County over 50, 262-384-0082 for questions. On Wednesday, July 22nd, Music in the Parks has Armadillo Trousers with Lucy Stone, performing at a Sophia Rents from 6 to 8:30 p.m. On Thursday, July 23rd, Driftless Ultimate Club Weekly Pickup Ultimate Frisbee happens at Washington Park, Lewis and Lane, Viroqua, from 5:30 to 7 p.m. Community, family-friendly, all skill levels welcome. On Thursday, Movie in the Park presents GOAT, hosted by the Viroqua Basketball Club at Eckerd Park. 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On Thursday, 6 to 8 p.m., the Coon Creek Watershed is having a summer cow-calf workshop at the Vernon County Sheriff's Office. RSVP for this free event. 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On Friday, July 24th, 5 to 6 p.m., McIntosh Memorial Library has A Taste of Quebec, a tasting of treats and flavors from Quebec, Canada, including two cheeses rarely available in the U.S., provided by Noble Rind. 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On Sunday, July 26th, Wildcat Mountain State Park has a mushroom walk along the Hemlock Trail from 11 a.m. to 1 p.m. Recommended comfortable hiking shoes, water, and bug spray. 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

Oh yeah, I'm here. PMS Patty. I'm in Studio A, which I enjoy better than B. I don't know why. But I've got a good show for you if you plan on sticking around. We started off with Melody Gardot, Summertime from Bye Bye Blackbird. And then a little favorite of mine, Big God from Florence and the Machine. Follow that with St. Paul and the Broken Bones. Flow with it. You Got Me Feeling Like, from their Sea of Noise release. And I don't want to make a sea of noise here. I want to play music. So I'm going to my next set. Thanks for listening to PMS and WDRT. We appreciate your support.

But there was no excuse. There was no excuse to make up for the pain that I knew my mother felt. But somewhere my destiny came that I too became a slave to my heart, wanting love so badly that I'd do anything.

Well, I am playing something in the background, but it's kind of fuzzy, and it'll take a few minutes for that to kick in. But in the meantime, we have to tell you what was played. Where did we start? We heard way back, we heard Michelle Nadegocello. Make me want to holler. Peace Beyond Passion, one of my favorite releases of hers. Followed up by another favorite, I guess I got a lot of favorites, Leonard Cohen's song, along with Jennifer Warnes, Joan of Arc, from their release Famous Blue Raincoat, and that was the 20th anniversary version. And following that, Beck, Go It Alone from Guero. All right, let's keep going. We have some Lake Street Dive coming up, so

Maybe you recognize that one, Higher Love. And that was, you know who that was. Okay. Steve Winwood, or Stevie Winwood, is the way I remember him back in the High Life. It's a 1986 release. Still enjoying that. Okay. And before that, we heard When I Get My Hands on You from the New Basement Tapes. And Lake Street Dive performed Better Than from Bad Self-Portraits. Okay, where are we at now? I guess that was it. A quick one. Oh, I got another release here to play. Just a minute. Let's try this.

Oh my goodness, was it that funny? No. So, let's see. We've got that was if you didn't know, that was Nathaniel Rateliff and the Night Sweats. What If I, and that was Suffer Me. And I told you about the other songs, Higher Love, Stevie, Winwood, Steve, When I Get My Hands on You, the new Basement Tapes, Better Than, Lake Street Dive. That was that set. And it's pretty close to 2 o'clock, so I need to tell you something. You are listening to WDRT. It's a lovely little radio station in Viroqua. And my show is called PMS, and I'm here on Mondays, hopefully, and there's a lot of good volunteer DJs throughout the week. Just try us if you haven't. Stick with us if you have. Thank you. I guess that's all I got to say. I'll start another set with Lyle Lovett.

Hey there. That was a song called Elegantly Wasted, and it featured the fabulous Leon Bridges with Hermanos Gutierrez. And, yeah, it was from the same name release, Elegantly Wasted. Before that, you heard the Brian Jonestown Massacre, Nevertheless, from Tepid Peppermint Wonderland. I don't make this up, people. And then Ray LaMontagne, Three More Days Till the Sun Turns Black. That was before. Yeah, and for that, Shaky Graves and Sierra Farrell, Ready or Not. Finally, at the beginning of this set, Lyle Lovett did one of my favorite summer songs, Fly Swatter / Ice Water Blues from Joshua Judge's Ruth. Okay, I got to keep going so we can get all these songs in, because otherwise it feels like I'm wasting time. So let's go with the next set, some more Calexico and some Iron and Wine together. With History of Lovers, here we are.

in anger. The knife sharpened, tip-a-toe. Or just a

Hi there. That was She Don't Know with Melody Gardot from Currency of Man. Before that, Essence with Lucinda Williams from that same name release. We heard Addicted to Love, Florence and the Machine from Lungs. The Mavericks featuring Flaco Jimenez, All You Ever Do Is Bring Me Down from Music for All Occasions. We heard The Stones before that, Midnight Rambler from Let It Bleed. And started off with History of Lovers, Calexico, and Iron and Wine together. I'm going to be winding down soon, so I'm going to keep playing music while I can. Thanks for listening in to the PMS show on WDRT in Viroqua. Let's get going on some more music before I run out of time. Thanks.

with Carla Thomas did the release Call Me a Fool. From the Moon and Stars, Prescriptions for Dreamers. I'll see you here next week from 1 to 3, yes. And Charles Angel's here, the Double Diamond, so stay tuned.

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2: 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This is the Double Diamond. My name is Charles Angel, here with you for a short while on this lovely Monday afternoon. So we have a fine show coming up for you all. This first set, Hope Sandoval and the Warm Intentions, I believe. And Ora Kogan, Hey Va, Have rather. Liz Cooper, new artist to me. Not a new artist. Twen and Mama. So jumping in, Hope Sandoval, Isn't It True? Here we go.

All right. That was Mama right there doing a great track. Sunday from their single of the same name, Sunday Medicine. When did that come out? 2024, I'm guessing. 2023. And before that, we had Twen doing the track Godlike. Really cool one from their Fate Euphoric 2025 release. I was going to play Luz Cooper before that. New Day would have been the name of the tune, but I couldn't get it to play. No clue what was happening there. Some sort of digital weirdness. Before that, we had Jave doing a really cool tune from her Spellbound single, the name of the track, Spellbound. Ora Kogan before that, super cool track, The Smoke, from her 2026 release, Hard-Hearted Woman. Starting off, Hope Sandoval and the Warm Inventions from their 2016 release, Isn't It True? All right, so you're listening to The Double Diamond. My name is Charles Angel, here with you for a short while on this Monday afternoon. So what do we have going on here in this next set? So we're going to jump in with Freak Slug. Following that, we'll have the Disgusting Sisters, Grace Ives, Depeche Mode, Night Bus, and St. Vincent. So jumping in, Freak Slug, Sexy Lemon, the name of this tune. Here we go.

right. Here we go. So that was St. Vincent doing a great track, Fast Slow Disco, from the 2018 single of the same name. And what did we have before that? Yeah, we had Night Bus doing a track, Uncle Moore, from their 2025 release of the same name. Apparently, that's a French phrase for blind spot. Before that, Depeche Mode, Enjoy the Silence, the name of the tune, from their 1990 release, Violator. That was from a

compilation of the 12-inch singles from those guys. So I don't actually know if that came out in 1990. It kind of sounds like it did, but not 100% sure. Before that, Grace Ives, Avalanche, the name of the tune from her 2026 release, Girlfriend, the Disgusting Sisters before that, doing a really cool tune, Killing It, from their 2024 single, the same name, starting off, Freak Slug, Sexy Lemon, the name of the tune from their 2024 release, I Blow Out Big Candles. All right, you're listening to The Double Diamond. My name is Charles Angel, here with you for a short while on this lovely Monday afternoon. So what do we have going on for you all in this next set? Looks like we've got Ultravox, Catherine Moan, Pale Blue Eyes, New Order, Odonis, and Sextile jumping in right here. Reap the Wild Wind. Here we go.

All right, pretty sweet one right there from a band called Sextile. The name of the tune was Disco from their 2018 EP called Three. And before that, we had Odonis Odonis and the Actors doing a track No One Left from their 2023 EP called Icon. Before that, New Order, Bizarre Love Triangle 2024 digital remaster from their 1986 release Brotherhood, Pale Blue Eyes. Coming before that, Motionless, the name of the tune, and a pretty sweet one from those guys from their Chelsea, well, is that the deal? Motionless / Chelsea single from 2021. Catherine Moan before that, doing a pretty cool tune called Fools from her 2021 single of the same name. Starting off, Ultravox, Reap the Wild Wind, and that is the 2009 remaster of that tune. All right, you're listening to The Double Diamond. My name is Charles Angel, here with you for another 52 minutes, 51 minutes and 30 seconds, at which time Earth Riot Radio comes on. How exciting is that? All right, so what do we got coming up next? Arlo Parks, very cool. Kelly Lee Owens, Logic 1000. So it looks like we've got two Yune Pinku remixes in a row. So that'll be interesting. We've got a Bomb the Bass tune after that, Little Sims and Fundido. So let's jump in right here. Arlo Parks doing a track, Jetta. Here we go.

0: All right. That was Primal Scream, Love Insurrection, the Terry Farley, Wade Teal remix from the Come Ahead, the Remixes, Volume 1, 2025. And what did we have before that? Yeah, we had a crew called Fundido doing a track, Get a Grip, pretty sweet one from those guys from the Get a Grip EP 2026. Before that, Little Sims doing a track, Enough, featuring Yukimi from the 2025 release, Lotus. Before that, Logic 1000 doing a tune, What You Like, and that was the Yune Pinku remix from the 2021 EP In Sweetness. Before that, Kelly Lee Owens, Dream State, and again, a Yune Pinku remix of that track from the 2025 single of the same name, Arlo Parks, starting us off, Jetta, from their 2026 release, Ambiguous Desire. All right, you're listening to The Double Diamond. My name is Charles Angel, here with you for another 25 minutes. And what do we got coming up for you in this next set? So we're going to jump in with Aaliyah, Vince Staples, Gabriels, The Gorillaz, Wet Leg, Tiga, and we'll see what we have time for after that. Jumping in, Night Drive, Aaliyah, here we go.
1: I loved you. And for me, what we had was real, and it mattered to me.

mistakes. Amen. Amen. Amen. Amen.

0: 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More information at verncountyhistory.org.
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2: Hello and welcome. The Earth is coming. This is Earth Riot Radio. The Earth is coming. Hurry up. We've been waiting. Do you need water? Okay, go, go, go, go. Winners of the science fair. Yes. Say it. Say it. Natural disasters are what? Acts of conscience. Wow. Patriotism is banned in Texas. Amen. Vicious mothers drop packets of estrogen on banks, prisoners, and RFK. On RFK, holy Jesus. Come on now. Look, come over here. You gotta see this. The Earth is coming. The Earth is coming. The word security is under house arrest. The bodies of AI programmers have cravings for disorientation. The revolution is evolution, very fast, decisive evolution. Mycelia swallow the blind surfers, human feces washing up on the Jersey shore, babbling turds speaking in broken teleprompter. 100 senators surrendered to endangered animals. The Earth is coming. The Earth is coming. Oh, this is so beautiful. The shadow of the tidal wave, the bursting pavement. What did the on-ramp say on his deathbed? Get it now. Get it. Get it. America, stop hiding. Come out from behind the atom bomb. Stop hiding. Come out from behind. Jesus Christ, Marilyn Monroe, the 59 Chevrolet. The Earth is coming. The Earth is coming. The Earth is coming.

Some of you might be wondering, what are we doing? Well, when the eagle goes into the sky, when there's a storm, it doesn't fly through the storm. It goes over the storm.

Oh, feels so good.

We're not AI, are we? We're not AI, are we? I don't think I am. Is there any AI here? We're not AI. Let's say it together. I'm not AI. I'm not AI. I'm not AI. I'm not AI. I'm not AI. Oh, I won't ever be AI. No, no, no.

tell each other. Tell the person sitting next to you. I'm not AI. Tell each other. Tell each other now. Talk to each other. I'm not AI. Insist on it. Persuade them. Put your foot down. I'm not AI. Here, please, talk to each other. I'm not AI. I'm not. No, I'm not.

Earth is coming. The Earth is coming. We stopped our shopping. The data centers convert into fields of orgasms. The Earth is blooming, rooting, flying, shrieking with pleasure. The sixth extinction is going door to door like Mandani supporters. Stop selling heaven and hell to ICE. It's dangerous. Families, children, take ICE to their yoga class. That's right. Kindness. Kindness. For God's sake, be kind. Be that surreal. That completely strange. Kindness. We will be kind on the beaches. We will be kind on the hills. We will be kind as the guns malfunction and slink away ashamed. The Earth is coming. We knew you'd show up. So glad to see you. Please, please, please, come on in. Take us. We're ready. The football fields are covered with buffalo. Of course. Of course. The off-ramps become canyons with shadows of falcons skating over the yellow rocks. Oh, yes, here we go now. Clouds of mycelia, tangles of roots beginning to murmur under the lawns. Oh, it's happening. We knew we would come back to the Earth. Remember that one time? Remember when the Earth came? It was a Tuesday afternoon. We were in a traffic jam. Remember on the Brooklyn-Queens Expressway? We knew something was up when the police got out of their flashing cars laughing and tore off their clothes. Our windshields dissolved into clouds of bacteria. We thought we heard singing coming from the seagulls overhead. Happy belches and groans underground. Our houses and apartments have locked us out. Americans are trapped in our common space where we belong. Where the Earth will come for us. We recognize that feeling we had when we were born, the pleasure of complete and utter helplessness. The Earth is coming, and we are going. The trees are clearing their throats. Listen up now. The trees have something to say. The Earth is coming. The Earth is coming. The Earth is coming. The Earth is coming.

Hello, welcome to News from the Natural World. I'm Savitri D. The Trump administration has reconstituted a government-wide program that tracks how climate change is transforming the U.S. after gutting it last year as part of a purge of programs that did not line up with its worldview. The U.S. Global Change Research Program is now headed by Matthew Wilicki, a former University of Alabama geochemist. Wilicki, who calls himself a professor in exile and who frequently critiques climate science on social media, will be in charge of the program's primary product, the congressionally mandated National Climate Assessment, a comprehensive report released every 4 years that shows how American infrastructure, lives, and the economy are affected by climate change. France, the Netherlands, and Belgium recorded 3,700 excess deaths during the June heat wave that sent temperatures soaring across Europe, with authorities warning that the numbers are preliminary and could rise. Experts have said the heat wave, which lasted from June 20th to 28th, was the worst ever recorded in Europe, causing disruption to power generation, damaging infrastructure, and overwhelming healthcare systems. The extreme heat was almost certainly driven by climate change, scientists said. French public health authorities said deaths at home rose 91% between June 22nd and 28th. Compared to the previous week, while deaths in nursing homes and healthcare facilities also increased. At least 12 people have died attempting to flee a wildfire in southern Spain, and 23 are still missing, officials said, as firefighters battled to bring one of the country's deadliest blazes on record under control. Many of the victims tried fleeing by car, but were engulfed by flames that spread rapidly, fanned by wind, through a wooded area around the town of Los Gallardos in Almería province. 4 people died in one vehicle. 8 others were found dead after apparently abandoning their cars and attempting to escape on foot along a route that was not part of the evacuation plan. Many of the charred corpses still had to be identified through DNA testing. Men's average testosterone levels have halved over the past 50 years, according to scientists, who say society is facing a male fertility crisis. Total testosterone levels in men declined by 54% between 1972 and 2019. Rising levels of obesity and diabetes are certainly major factors, but the work suggests that environmental factors such as endocrine-disrupting chemicals, which can be found in many household items, and global heating could also be factors in the striking decline. Data centers use more electricity in the U.S. than in any other country, including China. In 2025, nearly 40% of all power demand from data centers came from facilities based in the U.S., according to this year's Statistical Review of World Energy from the Energy Institute. It's the first year the sweeping annual report has tracked data center demand, a sign of how central the question of powering these massive facilities has become. To put that electricity use in perspective, American data centers alone consumed nearly 313 terawatt hours last year, more than Australia, Italy, Spain, or the United Kingdom generated to power their entire economies. Between 2022, when OpenAI introduced the ChatGPT 3.5 model, and 2025, global data center power demand grew by 59%. Demand in the U.S. could nearly triple by 2030. Lake Powell, the U.S.'s second largest reservoir, threatens to plunge to unprecedentedly low levels this year after a historically low snowpack failed to raise its water level. The 185-mile Colorado River Reservoir currently stands at about 22% of its capacity, or roughly 5.6 million acre-feet. After a winter of historically low snowpack in the mountains and a heat wave that broke records across the Southwest in March, water levels at Lake Powell barely rose at all. In Milan, an unusual project has animals gathering for the Parliament of Living Species, hoping policymakers will consider them when making decisions about what to build and where. Each of the 50 animals in the Parliament are voiced by masked human representatives and selected for their vulnerability to urban development. Each of them calls Milan home, residing in its buildings, parks, and waterfront areas. A representative of the Swifts decries the demolition of the San Siro Stadium, which thousands of this species use as a nesting ground. And later, a fox pipes up on behalf of the underground dwellers to advocate for green corridors to be prioritized over new surface parking.
The Parliament of Living Things organizers hope participants will leave with a greater sensitivity to the needs of urban species and will consider them when making decisions that affect the entire ecosystem. In Australia this week, conservationists released up to 100 eastern barred bandicoots onto Phillip Island, a populated coastal island near Melbourne. Each one of the rabbit-sized marsupials had been carefully bred to increase their chances of survival in the wild. Their numbers plummeted in Australia due to a combination of natural predators such as foxes and habitat destruction. By the late 1980s, just 60 remained, found among abandoned cars in a trash dump. These survivors were taken into captivity for breeding, and by 1991, they were declared extinct in the wild. Thanks to conservationists' efforts, the number of eastern barred bandicoots jumped from 150 to an estimated 1,500 in 2021. This was mainly achieved through creating predator-free sites and moving some of the animals onto fox-free islands. Eastern barred bandicoots are powerful ecosystem engineers thanks to their burrowing habits, which help improve soil health, seed dispersal, water retention, and nutrient cycling, all of which strengthen landscapes against floods and droughts. New research demonstrating that bumblebees exhibit emotion-like behaviors has implications for how scientists understand the consciousness of insects. The first of its kind study, published in Proceedings of the National Academy of Sciences, used slow-motion video to capture how bumblebees shake their heads and wipe their mouths if they don't like food, and lick their lips if they do. The study of 18 colonies of bumblebees found the insects could show observable liking and disliking behaviors, as opposed to just wanting actions or simple feeding reflexes. Many people are comfortable saying that insects can sense, learn, and make decisions, but much less comfortable saying that they may evaluate things as pleasant or unpleasant. A new study debunks the long-standing claim that baby rattlesnakes are more dangerous than adults. Researchers found that young rattlesnakes can control their venom just like adults, while adult snakes usually inject much more venom and cause much more serious bites. Since the 1970s, China has planted more than 66 billion trees in one of the largest reforestation projects ever undertaken. Many of these trees are part of the so-called Great Green Wall that acts as a natural barrier against the northern desert's sandstorms, some of which are so gusty they reach Beijing. The Great Green Wall also sequesters carbon from the atmosphere and halts aridification. By 2020, these newly planted forests covered 90.31 million hectares, accounting for a staggering 36.6% of the nation's total forest land. Scientists are beginning to understand that these newly engineered forests don't function the same way natural ones do. The discovery suggests that the global climate models we use to understand forest behavior might be fundamentally mistuned. China's planted forests increase their leaf cover 2 to 3 times faster than natural forests. Part of this hypergrowth has to do with the tree's sprightly age, as younger leaves are naturally more efficient and receptive to taking in CO2. But it isn't only youth. Even when the researchers strictly accounted for tree age and local growing conditions, the planted forests still grew 4.6% faster than expected. This growth spurt was even more pronounced in mixed and evergreen forests, which showed remarkably intense responses to rising atmospheric CO2, sucking up far more greenhouse gas from the atmosphere than it emitted. And now, the sounds of extinction. The Walia ibex, also known as the Abyssinian ibex, is a rare species of wild goat found only in the highlands of northern Ethiopia. They are a critically endangered species. The Walia ibex lives in steep rocky cliff areas between 8 and 15,000 feet. They are grazers. Their diets include bushes, herbs, lichens, shrubs, grasses, and creepers. They have enormous, beautiful horns. Habitat loss and fragmentation, hunting and poaching are major threats to the species. The recent war between the Ethiopian government and the Tigray People's Liberation Front has also hampered conservation efforts. In December 2025,
there were only 271 surviving Walia ibex. And hear the sound of two Walia ibex in a male courtship battle.

And Reverend Billy here again. How are you? Or how's your Earth riot going? We've embraced lots of left turns, lots of leaps and whirling, spinning, unexpected songs and statements, and lots of animals, insects and birds joining us, thunderstorms. I'd like to thank Danny Fisher for that AI song. He's not AI, hopefully. Neither are his listeners. That was from one of our live shows at the Quaker Meeting House here in New York. Now we've got a new show coming up. If some of you might be in town, it's Sunday, July 26th, 7 p.m. The Quaker Meeting House at 15th Street between 2nd and 3rd Avenue. So maybe we'll see you there. We need to thank Jason Candler, our editor, and Savitri D, of course, the news from the natural world. Josh Kawan Nelson is the person who shouts out, "The eagle soars over the storm." And that's from our live show as well. We know that the Earth is coming. And the Earth is coming in many ways that we can't anticipate. When we talked to Leonard Peltier in that recent interview we had with him for Earth Riot, we asked him outright, are these cyclones, are these all this fire and flood, are these messages coming from Mother Earth? He said, exactly, yes. And we have to learn to translate the Earth's messages. She's talking to us. Well, maybe we got one step or a couple steps, maybe three or four steps, a little bit closer in today's strange Earth riot. In this half hour, we tried to go in a lot of different directions. We hope that this helps you be inventive. The Earth, I think, wants us to evolve now. Can we be strange enough to change enough? Somebody give me an earth-alleluia.

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2: Welcome, friends, to another edition of Economic Update, a weekly program devoted to the economic dimensions of our lives and those of our children. I'm your host, Richard Wolff. Today's program is about an institution, a human institution created by human beings for human beings and full of the pros and cons that all institutions exhibit. It is an institution that hasn't lasted forever, and it will not last forever. In other words, it has a life and a death, like all institutions do. I'm talking about the market. And I have to stress, when I talk about the market, that I'm talking about something around which basically a religion has congealed, so that people talk about the market the way they talk about God or gods. The market is some fantastic superhuman, not the creation of people, not full of strengths and weaknesses, not something with a birth, an evolution, and a death. It's as if the market were forever. It isn't. As if it were natural. It isn't. And if we have always had them, we haven't. And as if it is incredibly efficient, it isn't. Some people have always loved markets, just as people have always hated them. They've been a bone of contention, and no effort at suppressing the critics of markets has ever succeeded in doing away with the criticism of markets, which is as powerful as the markets themselves. Markets have been good for some people and bad for others, like any other institution. So let's take a look to see whether I can make the case for what I've just said. So let's begin. What is a market? A market is an institution inserted between two poles: production of goods and services at one end, and consumption of the goods and services at the other. So, for example, if you grow your own potatoes, the production, your labor with the soil and the seeds and the watering and the weed, all the work, the production of the finished potato by you, and the consumption of that potato by you or your family, there's no market. You don't take the potatoes you've produced to a place where they go through a procedure called exchange. You give up your potato for something else that someone gives you in exchange, say money, or if not money, something else of value to you. A tomato, you can exchange your potatoes for somebody else's tomatoes. A market is that institution of exchange. When there are markets, goods go through that exchange process on their way from the producer to the consumer. And so now the question arises, the minute you have these things, what's the ratio of exchange? How many dollars do you have to give up to get a pound of potatoes? How many tomatoes might you have to give up to get a pound of potatoes, etc.? In other words, the ratio of exchange, the price, if you want to call it that, is something that happens in the market based on what the demands are of the two sides of the market. And here's what we know about markets. Each side wants to get as much of what it will buy as it can for whatever it has to sell. And on the other side, the same thing. So in fact, both sides, the seller on each side and the buyer on each side, are engaged in a process that I'm going to bluntly call screwing the other guy. You want to give up as few of your tomatoes as possible for each pound of potatoes, because the fewer tomatoes you give up for that pound of potatoes, the more tomatoes you'll have left to exchange for other things. You're better off, better the deal you can negotiate with the potato guy. You want the most potatoes for the least tomatoes. And guess what the guy on the potato side wants? He wants the most of your tomatoes for the least potatoes he has to give up. Markets generate conflict. That's not one of their virtues. As you'll see, it's one of their flaws, and it's going to come back to haunt you. Here's another way to understand what markets do. Markets ration out whatever has been produced. The market is how all the potato producers in any community, whether that community is your village or your state or your nation or the world, whatever the production is, now the question is, who gets the output? Production is what produces output. That's what the words mean. Production of software programs, of ice cream cones, of tissue paper, of jackets, whatever. The production gives you the product. But if we live in an economy, as we certainly do, which has highly developed division of labor, we don't live anymore, as human beings once did, in little isolated farmhouses where we produced and consumed what we produced. In that kind of an economy, we don't need markets very much. I remember visiting households in New England years ago and having the people who lived there tell me how proud they were that they never went to a supermarket, that between their chickens and their cows and their 4 acres, they could grow or raise all their food, all the bases of everything they needed, even their salt, even their sugar, even you name it, they could do it on their own. They didn't have to go to market for anything. Terribly proud. But we live in an economy that's been developed, all of us do, where there's a high degree of division of labor. You go to work producing something, one or two or three things, and then after you finish producing them, you get paid a wage. And with the wage, you go and buy all the other things you consume. You don't make them. You buy them. In other words, you need exchange to take care of your needs, to feed yourself, to clothe yourself, to shelter yourself. You must participate in the market. That's one of the reasons religions developed that look upon the market as this magical thing. I go to work. I work all day in a factory or an office or a store, and at the end of the week, I get an envelope with money or a check that I can cash for money. And then I go into the market and buy all the things I need to consume. I am a prisoner of the market. What do I mean? Well, how much money you get paid determines what you can buy. It's not about how much work you do. It's not how good you are at the job. It's not how hard you work. It's how much you get paid. Because when you go to buy something, they're not interested in how you got the money. They're not interested in whether you work hard or not at all. Whether you begged or borrowed or stole the money, they could care less. They just want the money. So you discover, as a child, that it's all about the money. And therefore, when you look for a job, when you get a job, you're interested in the money. That's not a flaw in your character. That's your adjustment to a system that puts the market in such a position. So it becomes in the interest of everybody to try to build up the price they can get when they sell whatever they have to sell. If it's a realtor, he's going to tell you how wonderful the house or the apartment are that he's trying to sell. Is he telling the truth? Who knows? When will you find out? Too late, after you've paid. So he's going to hype it

my students. I call it my Thanksgiving story. You're home for Thanksgiving. You've just taken an economics course where the teacher has told you the market is this wonderful institution that has brought us to prosperity and is so efficient and all this other junk I'm going to dismantle in the second half of today's show. But before we get to it, you're home for Thanksgiving and you're in love with markets because your teacher persuaded you. And you sit down for your Thanksgiving dinner. And your mother carves up the turkey that she's prepared, and you all enjoy it with the cranberry sauce and the whole bit. And when the dinner is done, your grandmother says to you, sitting across the table, "Would you please take out the garbage?" "Sure," you say, "that'll be $4. It's a market. I'm telling you that we have a market. You want the garbage out? You got to pay. Your father leans across the table, smacks you across the face, and says, "What are you talking about? This is a family. We do things for each other because we love each other, not because we buy and sell." Take that kind of mentality out of here. It destroys the love that a family needs. Wow. Turns out inside the family, we don't divide the labor and do things for each other. By buying and selling, we exclude it. Stay with me. We're going to go into this market in much greater detail in the second half of today's show. Welcome back, friends, to the second half of today's economic update. We're engaged here in a critique of the market. An effort to show you what a mixed bag this institution always was. We ended up the first half talking about how inside a household there's a division of labor. You take out the garbage. Mother prepared the turkey. Dad maybe made the stuffing. Aunt Louise, you get the picture. People do different things. They work that out in the family, among the relatives, before, and then they each produce something. And they get together and they share it. And the turkey goes from the producer, mom, to you, the kid who's consuming. There's no market. And the attempt to introduce a market is punished by exclusion. Let me give you another enormous example. Inside every major corporation in America, there is a division of labor. This subsidiary makes these parts. This division of the company makes those parts. Those parts go into the part of another division. Do they buy and sell from each other? No. Is it a market? No. Can outsiders come in and buy? No. Do you try to sell it outside the company? No. It's internal. But it's a division of labor where producer and consumer are different parts of the community are the employees of the company. They don't have. In fact, if you study the history of mergers and acquisitions, it's often because the company doesn't want to be dependent on a market. If you have to go to the open market, you don't know what you're going to find. One day to the next, it might be a higher price. Might be somebody else beat you to it. It might be they found the market better somewhere. You don't want to be at risk that way. How do you solve the problem? You buy a company that you normally bought from. You don't buy from it. You buy the company itself, bring it inside your corporate structure, and now you don't have to worry about insecurity. You've got everything under control. Most of our products come from big corporations that have done that. Inside, they don't allow markets. So when you hear them celebrate the market on 4th of July BS opportunity, don't be fooled. It's not about markets. It's about a market outside, not inside the corporation. Let me give you yet another example. Every socialist country, for most of its history, and I'm including here Soviet Union, People's Republic of China,

0: Korea, Cuba, you name it, has used markets. Markets are not a peculiarity of capitalism. Markets are an institution, has been used by many. If you travel to America, major cities in the American South, you will see at one part or another of downtown a place referred to in the history books as the slave market. That's right. They bought and sold human beings in a market. They even bred human beings. Virginia was famous for it. So markets are not a particularity of capitalism. The New York Times may refer to capitalism as the market system, but that's ignorance that's working there. Feudal Europe for 1,000 years had all kinds of markets, local markets, regional markets, international markets. Socialist countries use markets to this today, right now. If you go to Russia or China, you can go downtown and buy things at the market, kind of like you can here. So what is going on? Well, they discovered something way back with Plato and Aristotle in ancient Greece. People don't learn this because it isn't taught. But Plato and Aristotle didn't like markets. They felt that markets were an institution that destroyed social cohesion. In other words, they tore communities apart. They were against them. They only disagreed about what to do. Plato said, get rid of them. Aristotle said, it'll be so disruptive to get rid of them now that we have them that we should find the following solution. Don't get rid of them. Control them. Regulate them. And that's what modern socialist countries do. They have a government agency set the prices. And why is that? Well, that goes back to the basic reality of a market. Remember I said you want to give up as few potatoes as possible for your tomatoes. Every seller of whatever it is tries to drive up the price by holding back the quantity. I'll give you an example from America right now. The price of oil has come down because of a temporary agreement between the United States and Iran about opening the Strait of Hormuz. So the price of oil has come down. Has the price of gasoline come down? Not anywhere near as much. Why not? Because the gasoline companies, who are oil companies who've refined the oil to make it into gasoline, they want to make up the profit they didn't have when the price of oil was in trouble. So they're not in any rush. They know by holding back the gasoline, they can keep the price up. They know that in a culture that depends on the car, we're going to have to fill up our cars one way or the other. So they keep the price high. Every capitalist, every company in a market system tries to manipulate the market. The most famous way of doing it, we call that monopoly. That's when you're the only one who produces something. Then you can charge whatever you want. You got no competitors. Nobody is maneuvering to get your customer away. So you can go to town. The big corporations, Apple, Microsoft, Walmart, they developed monopolies, a particular position where they could, you get ready, control the market. We've never had free markets. That's a utopian imaginary. And you know why we call things free market? Because we'd like to believe that there could be a market, hypothetically, which wasn't being manipulated by one or another of the participants. We've never had such a thing. It's purely a utopian dream. Never realized, never realizable. In the socialist countries, you set prices because you want there to be a certain adjustment. You're not going to let, for example, Suppose the milk producers, and by the way, in many countries they do this, including parts of the United States, parts of Canada, and so on. Milk producers hold back milk. They either don't let their herds of cows get big enough, or they destroy the milk periodically, plow it under, pour it into the fields. Why? Because if you control the supply, you make it scarce, you can jack up the price. Because some people, here we go now, some people are so attached to milk that they will pay a higher and higher price. Other people will drop away. They used to buy the milk, but they can't afford it if it's $10 a gallon. They could afford it at $4 a gallon, or maybe even $6, but not $10. But the sellers of milk want to sell it at $10. So they do. They jack up the price. And yeah, they don't sell as much milk, but the milk they sell fetches so high a price that they're going to profit. Less milk, higher price. They go for it. What happens? Rich people buy the milk. They can afford it. They don't care. And then they feed it to their cat, whom they adore. Meanwhile, across the street is a family with 10 children that can't afford to buy any milk for any of them because they don't have the money to pay $10 a gallon. The milk is produced. The milk goes to the market. The milk is sold and distributed. But to whom does the market distribute the milk? Answer, to the people with the money to buy. Markets are systems of distributing, and they favor those with the most money. We don't distribute the milk according to whether it's more important to feed children than to feed cats. We might, most of us agree, which is the more important use. The market doesn't care. The market goes to where the money is. Now you can understand rich people like markets because they are favored by the market. The market is not a neutral institution. It never was. The reason we have a religion of markets is because rich people prefer to be able to say, you should do this, not because it's good for me as a rich person, but it's because that's the way the market wants it to be, as if the market were neutral. It isn't. As if the market were some religion. It oughtn't to be. But in our culture, it has become a clever way to get people to accept the way things are when they know that's wrong. It's more profitable to play a market, to make a market, than to deal with the needs people have. And here's some proof. During World War II, economists went to President Franklin Roosevelt and said, we are now fighting World War II against the Germans and Italians in Europe and against the Japanese in the Far East. We are diverting our industrial capacity to producing guns and bullets and planes and ships and missiles and all the rest of the military. And all those resources we are taking away from producing consumer goods. We're saying to our people, we have to cut back on producing food, clothing, shelter, all the things you buy with your money, your wages, because we have to use those resources for military. So there's going to be a real cut in the supply of sugar and meat and gasoline and all these other things. And they said to the president, if you let the market work, those things are going to become very scarce. And the only people who can afford to maintain consumption will be the rich. And that will turn the mass of middle and low-income people against the rich people. And that division will undermine the solidarity we need to fight and win the war. So you can't let the market work. And so we abolish the market in the United States because of its problems. And we substitute ration. The government issued little booklets full of coupons. And if you wanted to buy a gallon of gas, you needed a coupon. If you wanted to buy a quart of milk, a coupon. A pound of sugar, a coupon. Any meat, a coupon. Money didn't do it. A merchant who sold you something for money, any of those listed items and many more, would be arrested and go to jail. He could only sell it for a ration ticket. And how did people get ration tickets? The government distributed them. And how did the government distribute them? According to people's needs. If you had a big family with little children, you got a lot of tickets for milk. And if you were an older couple with four cats, you didn't get any. Wow. And the merchant took the tickets, sold the goods, went to the government, and converted the tickets into the money they needed to do their business. The rationing at a time of need was a statement, a screaming statement, if you can hear it, that markets are a very questionable way to run a society. Good for the rich and not for almost everybody else. I hope this critical analysis of the markets helps you think clearly about the world we live in and the changes that need to be made. And in any case, I look forward to speaking with you again next week.
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0: This is The Friendly Show on WDRT. My name is Andrew. Thank you so much for joining me. It's a pleasure to be with you. We are in our third episode here. The format is pretty straightforward. It's me and a friend of mine, and each of us brings in some music that we've been listening to and that we like, and we play it, and we talk about it a little bit, talk about other things that are going on, and that's how you get through an hour. All of a sudden, it's 7 o'clock, and Dale will be in here to play the blues, and we just keep on going, you know, the rest of the night. So my friend that's in here today is Nick, and Nick and I were talking during the break more about differences between living in Indiana and living here. And, you know, one thing that occurs to me is just like, I mean, Fort Wayne is, it's not a big city,
1: but it's not
0: as small as Viroqua, right? And so there's a little bit of like, I mean, I think, you know, I moved here from Madison, you know, and I mean, I wasn't even living in town, but you know, when you move here, there's things that you have to adjust to just in terms of like the availability of certain things. And then also just what it means to live in a small town where kind of eventually you're going to know most people, you know, and your paths are going to cross with a lot of different people and in a lot of different ways. And I think there's a lot of strengths to that, but it can also be, I think, I'm sure a lot of people listening can, you know, testify to the fact that it can be challenging in its own way as well.
1: Yeah, totally. I mean, even just like small things like not wanting to be seen and to be out in public, which is like, it sounds so
0: right.
1: Dumb,
0: you try to go to the cafe and there's a parade.
1: Yeah.
0: Yeah. Okay. Well, I'm not going to be able to stay hidden if there's going to be a marching band. It's going to draw attention. Yeah, no, I think it's interesting because I think there's a lot of strengths to it, obviously, but I think you've had a unique experience, and then you know the other thing that I think is a unique experience that you bring to Viroqua. And there's other people here that I'm sure travel quite a bit, but you for work, you work for the coffee company here in town, and so you travel pretty rare. I mean, would you say monthly? Is that an exaggeration?
1: I mean, lately it's been monthly.
0: You've been gone a lot this spring.
1: Yeah. I think it was, I was adding up in between like some PTO and work. It was 6 weeks so far this year, which is bananas.
0: Yeah. So. Yeah. That's a lot of time to be gone out of what? Not even 26 weeks so far. We're not halfway through the year. So probably 20 weeks in the year and you've been gone for six of them. Yeah. So, yeah. When you come back from traveling like that, because I mean, traveling for your coffee work takes you to a lot of rural areas too.
1: Yeah, for sure.
0: So I mean, you go on long trips, right? Because you've told me before, like door to door, the trip to Peru is like 36 hours.
1: Yeah, 36
0: hours
1: door to door.
0: Yeah. Yeah. So when you do something like that, obviously you're going to another rural community, and so it's in some ways similar, I'm sure. But does when you come back from those trips, does it feel a little bit different to be back? Do you feel a little bit different about Viroqua and kind of what it's like?
1: Yeah, for sure. I mean, you know, I feel like home is a place that's like built over time, and it's like layers of memory and experience. And also then, like, as much as we leave an impression on the place that we're in, like it leaves an impression on us. Mm-hmm. And so especially like this last trip, I got into the hills, you know, mm-hmm. what I mean? Like outside of Madison, and I was like, oh boy, like this feels good just to see this landscape again.
0: Yeah.
1: And then, you know, it's so green and like lush and warm and like still, but like with cool breeze, it's a beautiful time of year. And I was just like, ah, this is what like rest feels like.
0: Yeah.
1: Is being in this place.
0: Yeah. Especially after being on the road for a while.
1: Yeah. Chiapas 95 every day.
0: Yeah. Yeah. That's different. I travel a little bit for work myself, and I find that those trips can kind of serve as an interesting sort of, you know, benchmark or bookmark in the year.
1: Yeah.
0: And almost like it feels like when you read a book and you get to the end of a chapter, you know, even though the story is continuing and obviously there's good carryover. There is also a feeling of like, I see things a little bit differently because I was away for a while. And some of the things that maybe I took for granted now I see in a way where I don't take them for granted. And some of the other stuff that maybe was getting on my nerves now is not, you know, or maybe I see something I do want it. You know, I come back and it's like, oh, I actually, now that I see that again, I do want to change. You know, I don't want anymore. And I didn't realize how tired I was of that facet of my life until I was away from it. And now I'm back with it. And it's now undesirable, you know, so. I think that it feels like a real gift to be able to travel away from an area that is kind of like you're saying, like a destination, right? Like, I mean, a lot of people travel to be here. Mm-hmm. So to travel away from here and then come back does feel like every time a little bit of a homecoming in a way that I think helps refresh, you know, me and just how I feel about being here and what it, you know, what just what's up, you know, like what the new challenges are.
1: Yeah. And I mean, there is something, you know, like especially after being in Chiapas and seeing a lot of the deforestation that's happened near some of the metropolitan areas, you know, coming back to Wisconsin and realizing there's this huge lineage and history of conservation and just caring about the place, like the physical, literal place, and seeing the Wisconsin River and driving over it. And then like, you know, being outside, just walking around this weekend on some hiking trails, it was like, man, this is a huge gift.
0: I think that's a great point. And I think it's also like, there's also the very practical component of you kind of can't get here without taking some time.
1: Yep, exactly, the pace.
0: So you're kind of like you land in Madison and then you drive back. And, you know, it doesn't happen all at once, right? Because you're in Middleton and then you're in Cross Plains. And then, you know, and it's like you said, you're starting to see a little bit of roll to the hills, but you're still in the river valley. And then you cross that bridge near Spring Green. To me, that's where I really start to feel some feelings, you know. And then once you get past Richland Center, obviously it all changes. But even that first little part, I think with the you know, I feel like the dividing line is the bridge in Spring Green, where you see the river for the first time, especially this time of year when it's, I mean, it's always stunning, I think, even in the, you know, winter, no matter when, it's always breathtaking. But this time of year, I mean, it really will like knock your socks off. And then it's like, plus, you're kind of close at that point. You're like an hour away, you know, it's like, okay, I start to taste a little bit.
1: Yeah.
0: When you travel that long, I'm totally shifting topics here, but thinking about travel reminded me of it. When you travel that long, how do you pack? Do you pack light?
1: Oh man, it's so hard. Because I've made so many mistakes. I pack really light and
0: we talking like a backpack?
1: Yeah, like I've done the
0: same. So you're like a carry-on only guy.
1: Well, yeah, and I mean, like, it kind of, I jump back and forth. That's the thing, I'm an uncommitted man when it comes to my backpack, so, like, I'm always making the wrong choice, so, like, on this trip, it would have been better to just pack a little bit lighter, but, like, you know, when it's blazing hot, your clothing just smells so bad, no matter what you do.
0: Yeah.
1: And so it's good to have extra clothing, and then there's been trips where I, like, come home, and I'm like, yeah, half of these things I didn't wear them.
0: Yeah.
1: Or I'm like, I'm that idiot that brings, like, three books and reads, like, four pages of the whole trip. Because I want to be that guy that's reading.
0: Sure, of course, Yeah, nobody's cooler than the guy with the big book on the plane.
1: Yeah, exactly.
0: Yeah, I mean, it just, it's because I'm a serial overpacker, certainly. And I don't personally find myself ever regretting it. Even if there's stuff I don't wear, it just makes me feel good to know that there's a t-shirt for me.
1: Just, you
0: know,
1: one extra.
0: In case something happens.
1: Yep.
0: That's my entire mindset when I look at my clothes and I'm about to take a trip, is and it's like, well, if things go wrong, I've got that t-shirt. Yep. That's there for me, if nothing else, you know. And that feels good. But even if it's like almost like if that t-shirt doesn't get worn, I guess the trip went pretty well, right?
1: Yeah.
0: I didn't have an emergency. No, I didn't need to break into my I didn't need to break into my stash.
1: No, and I'll definitely be getting like taco sauce or like just some dripping on my shirt the very first day.
0: Yeah, so you're gonna stains is a different story. Yeah. In my opinion, if you're not on the flight home wearing one piece of clothing that has a stain on it,
1: where did you
0: have not traveled well.
1: You didn't even eat a cheese curd. Like, I mean, the singular cheese curd accomplishes that.
0: That's right. Yeah, that's all you need, really. Yeah, okay. All right. It's good to talk with you, Nick. I'm so glad that you're here. We're having fun. It's the Friendly Show on WDRT. I'm still working on my transitions. This is not something that I do a lot in my other show that I do on Wednesdays from 3 to 5, Juice and Snack. Check it out. I don't do a ton of transitions from talking to music, and so still working on that part of it. We'll get better over time, but right now all I do is I just say, all right, and then I go back to talking about the music. So we didn't talk about the music we listened to. You played a song called Road to Nowhere from, I'm going to say Roger.
1: Yeah.
0: We like Roger there?
1: Yeah.
0: Okay. Good. And it's a cover, we think, but we're not sure from what band.
1: Uncertain?
0: Yeah.
1: Uncertain.
0: Pete would know, and he's not here.
1: Yes, I know.
0: Great. Okay. And then my song was Don't Want to Know from John Martin back from the 70s, a song that I've really been listening to a lot recently. And on that note, let's play some more music. This is The Meters, The Great Meters.

0: you know, feelings about not saying Happy Memorial Day. And I'm not 100% sure on what the right thing to say is.
1: Regards.
0: Regards. Yeah, my best regards to all of you on Memorial Day. And again, a genuine thank you to those of you who have served our country. We listened to It Ain't No Use from the Meters off their great album Rejuvenation, one of my favorite songs of all time. And it is, to me, sort of the prototypical beginning of summer song. The way the guitar riff starts and the way that it kind of jumps in all at once there and then just jams out for a while, I think you'd have to go pretty hard to replace that as like the best song to play with the windows down on a summer evening. So I hope that you were able to do that. And then we heard El Agua Hall from Los Chapis, which is a, Nick, you were saying it's a Peruvian band, is that
1: yeah,
0: right?
1: Yeah, Peruvian psychedelic cumbia. It's yeah. like, it is the popular music of a lot of Peru, and it's a lot of fun.
0: And you were saying, like, so we talked a little bit before about your travel, and so when you go to these remote places in Peru, there's like a few flights, and then you get to the mountainous area, but then the grueling part is that you're in, you know, you're on a, like a bus, right, or a car yeah. for many hours.
1: 14 hours.
0: Yeah, it's, I mean, yeah. it's just a crazy number to say, 14 hours.
1: And they're playing the psychedelic cumbia for 14 hours straight, so.
0: Is there, I mean, so like, I mentioned I travel a little bit for work, but my travel is like domestic exclusively at this point. And very much more like classic business travel, you know, like flight to rental car to hotel
1: sure.
0: to, you know, mediocre restaurant in the suburbs. If I had to take a 14-hour van ride, bus yeah. ride, I would... There would be a point during that time where I would kind of lose my mind.
1: Oh, yeah, no.
0: Does that happen to you, too?
1: Yeah,
0: like, absolutely. do you get really irritable at any point? Are you just like, I would rather be anywhere else in the world than this bus?
1: Oh, yeah. The secret is just, like, I mean, especially after hour, like, 8 or so.
0: Mm-hmm.
1: Because by that time, like, you know, the first 2 or 3 hours, people are pretty chatty.
0: Sure,
1: like,
0: sure.
1: you've had your coffee, you had sure. breakfast, everybody's yeah. chatty. Then, like, you know, by hour, like, 6, you have lunch. And then, like, after lunch, you're just like, oh, God, there's still so much.
0: Yeah.
1: And so, yeah, I just, like, keep telling the bus driver or, like, the car driver, I'm like, every 2 hours, I'm just like, can you stop? I have to use the restroom. And I don't go to the bathroom. I just step out of the car for a minute. And I just, like, walk around.
0: Okay.
1: And I just, like, breathe fresh air. And then I get back in. And okay. I'm like, okay, I can do this for
0: and there's
1: another
0: 2 hours. And there's no reproach or the driver doesn't get angry about that?
1: No, because usually everybody else has to actually use the bathroom.
0: Gotcha.
1: Like, nobody wanted to say stop the car.
0: You're just the guy who's got the cojones to...
1: Pretty
0: to
1: much.
0: Say, I yeah. let's we gotta stop this.
1: Yeah, I'm just yeah. like I need to be able to move my.
0: That's
1: legs.
0: Beautiful. What yeah. a life hack right there. So the life hack here essentially is ask for what you need.
1: Yep.
0: Because you'll get what you need, and somebody else will also get what they need in the process.
1: Yeah.
0: I love that. Yeah. Okay. All right. I do have, if you'll indulge me.
1: Yes.
0: I have a singular serious question that I wanted to ask.
1: Please.
0: So I know we've not, like I said, we've known each other for 5 years. You are a man of faith.
1: Yeah.
0: And I know that you also have some pretty lefty politics.
1: Yeah.
0: And so I was curious your thoughts on the fact that the Christian church, I mean, for the most part in America, increasingly, I would say, is identified with, you know, a particular set of conservative right-wing politics.
1: Yeah.
0: And how you personally... If you don't mind sharing,
1: yeah,
0: how you sort of navigate that tension?
1: Yeah, it's a huge question. I think like
0: I like to do it at the end of the show, so you have as little time as possible to answer.
1: Man, I think the thing that I've had to learn is one that like everybody is on some sort of spiritual journey, like you know whether you call it that or not. And the second thing is. It's easy to reach a point in life where you can say, I've read a lot of books or I've listened to a lot of podcasts or I've learned so much. And then you say, well, I just know more than everybody else around me. And so I know what's better than others. It's easy to come from that perspective towards other people, faith especially, is to mm-hmm. say, well, I know so much. And it's okay. I think it's like, how do I put this? You got to have as much grace as possible with fellow human beings.
0: Yeah.
1: No matter what

0: And I think that fidelity to the gospel is, it should be uncomfortable all the time.
1: Yeah.
0: And the second it feels really comfortable or it aligns itself with like militaristic power, we're in deep trouble.
1: Yeah. I think that's a really valuable sentiment. I think there's, you know, what jumps out to me from that is the sort of dual points of grace, you know, extending grace to everyone in your life, and then also accepting a level of personal discomfort.
0: Yeah.
1: And how I think those, to me, those feel very linked in the idea that, that, you know, you're extending that grace because you expect everybody is living with their own discomfort.
0: Yeah.
1: Right. And trying to, like you said, trying to navigate a lot of the inherent contradictions of modern life.
0: Yeah.
1: In a sort of their own way. They're, like you said, they're on their own journey.
0: Yeah. And, you know, a lot of, like, when people talk about faith, they talk about love, you know?
1: Yeah.
0: And, like, I think love is a call and it's a response, right? Like, it's easy to say, well, I'm all love, but, man, what does love mean, like, in real action towards your fellow person, your neighbor, the people that, and at the hardest time, the people that you actually don't like, what is it like, what does it mean to care and love for those people? Really difficult, really challenging, and something I think we should all be asking ourselves.
1: Yeah. And I think, you know, I mean, to your point, is it's obviously a sort of fundamental human question that is important permanently, as long as there's more than one person on Earth.
0: Yeah.
1: But I think also it's, you know, clear to say and fair to say that it's especially important in this moment, right? And and so many of the challenges that we see domestically, you know, both at the local and national level, that I think stress that level of, you know, our ability to extend grace and love to fellow people. So I appreciate that answer, Nick. And thank you for being thoughtful and thank you for being a guest. It's been a lot of fun. We are going to play a little bit more music here on the way out. We're going to hear Soledad y El Mar from Natalia Lafourcade. Is that right? Lafourcade?
0: Yeah.
1: And then Prende la Vela from La Tropa Calanata, is that right?
0: You are pronouncing it as best as possible.
1: Balanata. It's a V. Let's see. I'm doing this without my glasses, too. That's the biggest part. One other thing. We did look it up, Pete. Thanks for yelling at both of us via text. And it is a Talking Heads cover, that song. Yeah, The Road to Nowhere. So my apologies. I'll just go on the record right now and say that I don't listen to a lot of Talking Heads. And I apologize to everybody out there that is offended by that. You know, I've heard great things. Okay, so we're gonna listen to these two. Anything you want to say about these two before we get out of here?
0: Nothing. I just traveling the Americas has made me appreciate not just the food and the beauty of the geography, but man, the music is so alive and really was stoked to share with you all.
1: You've got great taste in music, great taste, especially in international stuff. You know, a lot of stuff that I've never heard. And I mean, I'll just put you on blast and say, like, if you see Nick out and about in the community and you want, like, a good recommendation for something off the wall, he's your guy to ask for that, because he's always got one. So this has been The Friendly Show. We're going to listen to a little bit more music on the way out the door here. But thank you so much, everybody, for tuning in. Going forward, I will be here every Monday. So we'll be back next Monday, June 1st, for another edition. And as I said before, I also have got the juice and snack there every Wednesday, 3 to 5. So, again, thank you all for your support, for listening, and we'll be back again soon. Until then, take care, everybody.